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0: A multi-trillion dollar industry. 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
11: Do keep an eye on battery names in today's session, especially LG Energy Solution, seeing its best day since October. 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And remember, it's not just LG Energy Solutions. You're seeing the whole sphere just gaining ground because we are expecting a wave of these mega installations of batteries in order to power the grid.
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13: On the latest edition of the Bloomberg Daybreak Europe podcast, we discuss Switzerland's proposal to cap its population at 10 million people, a policy that is going to a nationwide vote in Switzerland in June. It's being called a sustainability initiative rather than an anti-immigration policy after decades of surging population growth, but the country's biggest companies are worried about where they'll get their workers from.
14: Well, when I sit here looking out my window over what look like very empty Swiss fields and vineyards, it's hard to quite understand where the momentum for this is coming. But it really boils down to two very simple charts that we actually include. And I encourage all our listeners to read the accompanying article we published this morning. Basically, since 1960, so over the last 65 years, the EU's population has grown

0: by somewhere in the region of 20%. For Switzerland, it's closer to 60%. So Switzerland's population has essentially grown three times as fast as Europe in the last 65 years. And at the same time, the number of non-Swiss passport holders has risen from about 8% to about 27%. So anyone that has been to Switzerland recently sees a country that does not look crowded, that does not have all the typical symptoms that anti-immigrant crowds might push for. But there are some underlying figures that have Swiss residents and long-term Swiss worried.
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5: 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And so in this uncomfortable period, you know, the best thing that I think the Fed has been able to do is communicate an on-hold path.
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8: Earnings season is underway. We're going to get some key reports.
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10: Bringing you up-to-the-minute geopolitical news whenever and wherever it happens. I'm Tyler Kendall in Beijing, and this is Bloomberg.
7: Take a look at how we're shaping up as, of course, here in Asia. We're seeing regional stocks pulling away from these recent highs at the moment, but futures are largely unchanged, just slipping into negative territory there. The Bloomberg dollar index looking like this. We have seen a little bit of upside strength when it comes to the US dollar this week as we continue to monitor these geopolitical developments there. And we also saw that muted reaction when it comes to US treasuries in the overnight session there as well. Kind of little change at this point, some mixed signals on the Iran Accord. So very little volatility that we're seeing at the moment. That failure to strike a deal now again reviving some of these concerns over broader inflation and energy-derived inflation pressures in particular. Well, veteran market strategist Ed Yardini has dismissed concerns that U.S. stocks are in a bubble. He told us that the rally is being driven by earnings momentum rather than speculation.
11: The big difference is earnings. You know, that's the whole concept of a FEMO, fabulous earning momentum, is all about the fundamentals have been phenomenal for earnings. We've seen earnings not only continue to go up, but go up at a faster pace. And that's what's driving the market up. The forward PE has actually stayed relatively stable of late, around 20 to 22. And I think some people view that as being too high, but not if you believe that the economy is resilient and is not going to have a recession over the next few years.
12: Ed, how stretched are the technicals, and does it matter?
11: Well, it does feel a bit like a melt-up, even though I believe it's an earnings-led melt-up. As long as the earnings turn out to be realistic, and there's no reason not to expect that to be the case, then I'm not too worried about the technicals. I mean, some people will say, of course, that you look at some of these charts like Micron and the other semis, it goes straight up. And I've been doing it for a while. All of us who've been doing it for a while know that when something goes straight up, there's a good chance that it goes straight down. We are in a sort of melt-up, and we could have some correction along the way. But I think that some of that is wishful thinking. I mean, you only get so many opportunities to buy in the dip per year. Last year we had one. This year we had one in March. I don't know that we're going to get another one between now and the end of the year. It's possible, but I think the basic thrust of the market is to go higher. You know, we've been talking about the roaring 2020s, and in that scenario, we get to 10,000 on the S&P 500 by the end of the decade.
7: Ed,
13: I think I have FOSP, fear of surging prices, because as we look at all of this money going into these names and the incredible earnings, I just wonder

0: We have breaking news out of South Korea. The Bank of Korea has left its key policy rate unchanged at 2.5%. 22 economists out of 23 surveyed by Bloomberg were expecting a hold. Of course, what we'll be watching is potentially a hawkish pivot from the Bank of Korea. We have seen more inflationary pressures mount in the South Korean economy, especially when you're seeing this, what people are calling a super cycle in the chip space, with more companies reaching that $1 trillion exclusive club. SK Hynix, Samsung Electronics. We're also getting the updates when it comes to inflation projections for the Bank of Korea. For this year, they expect CPI at 2.7% versus 2.2% forecast back in February. So that's a huge upgrade of inflation expectations for this year. When it comes to growth expectations for this year, that's also a bump up to 2.6% from the previous projection in February of 2%. We go a little bit further, 2027, GDP growth is seen at 2.1%, another bump from 1.8% in their previous projections. So, Heidi, suffice it to say that the South Korean economy is on a solid footing, and their inflationary pressures are mounting. That huge bump up in their inflation projections for 2026 to 2.6% is what catches my eye. So, not surprising that they've kept the rate steady, but when we do hear from the press conference from their new governor, Shin Hyun-sung, we'll be watching for any commentary that might sound a bit more hawkish.
1: It's very interesting, right? New governor, also the first involving the new board member as well, Kim Jin-il, who's a former Fed Reserve economist, widely seen as markets and investors as being more hawkish than his predecessor as well. So that press briefing will be really interesting. We'll be expecting more elaboration on the policy outlook, their assessment of the strength of the chip industry, the domestic housing market. And we spoke a little bit earlier about the outsized role when it comes to a company like Samsung, right? And what this AI-fueled chip cycle really means for the broader economy, what it means when it comes to the disparity of growth. We've talked about the risk of that two or three speed economy, if you will. We've seen that with other examples of sort of one very overheated sector and then the rest of the economy perhaps not doing quite as well. But at the moment, in the wake of the BOK leaving the policy rate unchanged at 2.5%, we're seeing the won holding on to those losses as we had really an expected outcome for this. Again, that 2027 CPI, Sherry, 2.3%. An elevated projection from that 2% just a few months ago.
0: But good point that you make on the Korean won, because it's holding those losses, right? That's been really interesting. Take a look at this terminal chart, because we have seen the weakness in the Korean won. I mean, just a few years back, I wouldn't have imagined that we would touch the 1500 level. And now this seems to be the new normal for the South Korean currency, despite that you have a solid economy, tech exports, a boom in the semiconductor industry, but continued pressure on the won. And this all really got accelerated after the Iran war, right? I mean, we know that South Korea is pretty dependent as well on Middle Eastern oil. They're dependent on oil imports. So that is expected to put that pressure on the currency. But you can see right there that despite the strength and resilience of the South Korean economy, we have seen the Korean won breaching the 1500 per dollar level since March. And this was for the first time since the global financial crisis. Now, we have heard from Governor Shin, the new governor, that he's not that concerned about the exchange rate itself, but he's emphasizing that you need to continue to keep an eye on the currency levels, right?
1: Yeah, we'll continue to watch the impact on the won. What's been really interesting is that whether you're talking about Korea or Taiwan, these two hotbeds when it comes to the AI and chip-related rally in this cycle, we haven't really seen much of an impact to the positive side when it comes to their respective currencies. We are still expecting, though, TAIEX futures looking like we'll buck the trend and continuing to see that strength despite the rest of the region looking pretty muted, with Asian stocks more broadly slipping from that record high. Taiwan futures still seeing upside of about 0.3%. Elsewhere, though, we're looking like a slower start for A50 China futures there, as well as trading in Hong Kong. We do have some data to watch out for as well. May business surveys out of China likely to show a mixed picture for the economy. We've had some seasonality issues, holiday disruptions, the energy shock too will be weighing when it comes to an expected dampening to the
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3: So what they reported was basically an end to hopefully what we've been hearing for the last several months on the proxy fight between founder Chip Wilson and the board. So it seems, based on the release, that they have agreed to Chip Wilson's terms. They will allow two board members from whom he nominated to join the board, and one more in the fall this year. He also will have access to Heidi O'Neill, who's joining as CEO in September. So it seems like that proxy fight, that tension that they had building at the company, has now dissipated, and now they can focus on execution, which is turning the brand around, getting the women's business right, and really moving on momentum to build North America sales higher again.
4: Poonam, Lululemon is dealing with tariffs, it's dealing with markdown pressures, with now boardroom changes as well. Which of these is the top concern for investors?
3: I think right now the top concern is to turn the business around, the women's business in North America. You know, for retail, product is king, and Lululemon has fallen when it comes to product innovation against rivals, and it really needs to step up its game on bringing newness into the stores and online so their shoppers are excited every time they walk in again. You know, at one point, it was Apple that was always crowded and Lululemon in a mall. And today, that's not the case. Apple's still crowded, but Lululemon is not.
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8: Former U.S. CENTCOM Commander General Joseph Votel, for people who haven't been there, who don't understand what it actually looks like to go through that waterway, why is it so difficult to get energy flowing, even now?
9: Geographically, it's a very narrow passageway. The main transit routes are only about 2 miles long. The water in the strait is generally pretty shallow. It's very rocky, particularly on the Omani Emirati side. And it's

0: now it's about the return on all this CapEx, and the numbers are eye-popping, right? I mean, I think if we were sitting here 2 years ago and you said, we're gonna be talking about $1 trillion of CapEx across a handful of companies, I think both of us would have said, you're crazy, that's never gonna happen. But here we are, and the reason it's interesting now is because for a lot of these companies who are spending that capital, the threat is existential. If they don't win or stake out their place in this evolving ecosystem, there's risk to their core business in a very fundamental way.
1: Opportunities and challenges, risks and returns. A rich mix of information and insight flowed throughout the 2 days of Bloomberg Invest. To conclude our recap, here's what the CEOs of two major investment firms had to say about the conditions they and their clients are dealing with.
2: You expect bigger returns for taking bigger risk. And there are times that feel like a better time to take more risk and times when maybe not so much. How do you characterize the moment we're in right now?
3: So I think it's probably the most trying time to be a long-term investor. It really is, you know, because if you're trying to invest for the long term, you're trying to invest through market cycles, you know, and nowadays with the disruptive forces out there, you know, what exactly is the cycle for your business model? You know, are you continually transforming your business model for that? And I think a lot of it depends on the industry, the company, the psyche of management and things like that. Even we as a shareholder, you know, an investor, are pushing for.
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6: On the latest edition of the Wall Street Week podcast, Secretary Bessent and Chair Powell were so concerned about the risks posed by Anthropic's new Mythos system, they summoned top bankers to Washington to warn them. Columbia professor Kate Judge takes us through what something like Mythos could mean for the banking system and its defenses against cyber attacks.
7: The big deal is there are real concerns that this new, much more sophisticated form of AI could detect and likely will detect very meaningful vulnerabilities in banks' software in ways that could expose them to cyber attacks that would disable individual banks and potentially the broader banking system.
8: There is the danger of bad actors getting access to it. Is there a flip side to it also that it may give the banking system and banks some defensive tools otherwise might lack?
7: Yeah, I mean, this is always the interesting question, is like AI fighting AI, and what does that look like? And there's also a question of what that looks like for the structure of the banking system. Again, the U.S. has always had a very diffuse banking system. We have lots of small banks, we have regional banks, and they provide different types of services and loans to the real economy. And so one of the interesting questions, if this becomes absolutely vital to be part of the financial system, who's going to have access to that type of technology?
8: The financial system is global, last time I checked. So it's not just a U.S. problem we have here, potentially.
7: Not at all. And we've seen both European and Asian regulators speak out and voice significant concerns. And so one of the things that's so interesting about this is you both need clear public-private coordination, but there's also the possibility of global coordination to try to understand just what these threats are and then what can be done realistically to try to contain them.
5: 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Here's Ed Ludlow.
9: Cognition CEO Scott Wu is here. You said, well, a heavy emphasis on independence, yeah. And then you called yourselves the Switzerland of this space.
10: Yes.
9: You know, what do you think will happen if SpaceX does acquire Cursor is the base question. But when I speak to, say, the engineering teams at NVIDIA, the reason they like Cursor was the freedom to swap in and out the underlying model, depending on what your coding objective was. I suppose that's one reason why they like Devin, right? But if Cursor becomes a part of SpaceX AI, you know, how do you see that changing the field? Data is so critically important, right? And who you are beholden to.
10: Yeah, absolutely. No, I mean, it's a great question. I think in practice, I think there are a lot of great teams working on code, including, of course, the labs themselves. I think what we see is that the ecosystem

0: is broad enough and vibrant enough that it makes sense for there to be different players in different positions. And so there are going to continue to be first-party products from the labs themselves. But as we're kind of saying, you know, to your point, I think having the ability to serve each of the different models, and not just the ability, but also the neutrality in terms of being incentivized to just serve whatever is the best model for each case, rather than a single, you know, a single series of models, I think is an important position in the space as well.
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2: 24/7, but is going to be a platform that runs in parallel to our more traditional exchanges.
3: Bringing you up to the minute geopolitical news whenever and wherever it happens. I'm Tyler Kendall in Beijing, and this is Bloomberg.

0: and how this big spinny thing can help solve them, we need to dive a little deeper into the grid's inner workings. For the grid to work properly, it has to be in perfect balance. The amount of electricity being made has to match the amount being consumed, second by second. If so, the voltage remains stable and everybody's happy. If not, the voltage can spike and the different parts of the grid start to disconnect to avoid being damaged.
1: It starts with something falling over, that causes the next thing to fall over, that causes the next thing, and you get this kind of domino effect where the whole grid goes down.
0: Now, if the system failed every time there was the slightest imbalance, we'd have blackouts every day. Fortunately, the grid has a saving grace, inertia.
2: It goes right the way back to Isaac Newton and the first laws of motion. A thing that is in motion will remain in motion unless there is a force that acts against it. That property, which I am sure, even if you've forgotten, you all studied in high school, is called inertia. So when you have an object like a 100-ton spinning turbine, it will continue spinning at that same rotation regardless of what's happening on the grid.
0: And these spinning devices can be found in any traditional power plant. They're the machines that actually make the electricity.
1: Coal, gas, nuclear, hydro, all these have big spinning, rotating generators. And those machines have a lot of inertia, a lot of spinning mass.
0: That inertia is like a little extra energy that the grid can tap in case of emergency.
2: So say suddenly a power plant goes down, so you don't have supply and demand in balance. The spinning device notices that something's gone wrong on the grid and uses the inertia that's been built up to inject just the right amount of power to keep the grid stable. In that instant, it loses a little bit of its rotational speed and turns that energy into the electricity that the grid needs.
0: And for most of the grid's history, this worked just fine.
2: But what's happening now on the modern grid is that you're adding things like solar that have no spinning devices in them.
0: Solar panels convert sunlight directly into electricity, meaning no spinning generator and no inertia.
2: And in the past 5 years, Spain has tripled the amount of solar it has added on the grid.
0: So when a couple of solar plants suddenly went offline, there wasn't enough inertia to restore the balance and... lights out.
1: As we get more renewables on the grid, we are going to need inertia. We at Statkraft were very much thinking about this problem.
0: Which brings us back to the silly mush cogitator.
1: Synchronous compensator.
0: Sorry, a synchronous compensator. It's just like a spinning device you'd find in a coal or gas plant, but without the coal or gas. Add enough of these, and your grid will have all the inertia it needs, even with no fossil fuel power.
1: It's providing inertia to the grid, enabling the grid to run with more renewables. What we hear on the grapevine is Spain is possibly going to do similar things.
2: Almost immediately after the blackout happened, the parliament passed regulations that would allow for more types of devices, like synchronous compensators, to participate in stabilizing the grid.
0: Making the necessary upgrades won't be cheap for Spain, but they'll probably result in more reliable and abundant electricity, exactly what rich countries need to keep up with rising demand. But of course, not all countries have the money to make these kinds of investments. And as a result, their grids have lagged behind. Sub-Saharan Africa has more people without electricity than any other region on Earth, about 565 million. Grids are often limited to urban areas, leaving large rural areas in the dark. But grids are growing here too, just a different kind of grid.
2: It's just cheaper these days to build out a local mini-grid. They are called mini because they are really much smaller than what typical grids are.
0: Where a traditional grid can cover thousands of square miles, a mini-grid typically serves a much smaller area, like a small island or a village. This Nigerian village is beyond the reach of the main grid, creating an opportunity for private companies to bring electricity piecemeal.
3: Averagely, mini-grid serves about 400 community members.
0: Husk Power has installed dozens of solar mini-grids across Nigeria.
3: Our mini-grids run for 24 hours. 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
0: Electricity helps local businesses too, by powering all manner of machines that help residents earn more income, like this rice milling machine. All right, it might be a far cry from a multi-billion dollar data center, but every grid has to start somewhere. In the US in the 1930s, the government spent billions electrifying rural areas, extending the grid across the continent and helping the US to become the richest country on Earth. In Africa, a similar project is starting. A program called Mission 300, backed by the World Bank, aims to invest billions of dollars to get electricity to 300 million Africans by 2030. If all goes to plan, in a few decades, Africa's grids might not be so mini anymore.
2: So, you may start with a bunch of mini-grids in Nigerian villages, which are then slowly interconnected into a grid.
3: If every citizen has access to electricity, right, businesses will prosper, the unemployment rate in the nation will reduce, people will come up and do things for themselves, and life as a whole will be better.
0: As technologies change and economies grow, the world's grids are evolving in different ways, and it's not yet clear which approach will lead to the greatest returns. But there's little question that the grid will keep growing and powering modern life for a long time to come.
4: It's always hard to tell and predict what those...
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7: On the latest edition of the Bloomberg Daybreak Europe podcast, we discuss Switzerland's proposal to cap its population at 10 million people, a policy that is going to a nationwide vote in Switzerland in June. It's being called a sustainability initiative rather than an anti-immigration policy after decades of surging population growth. But the country's biggest companies are worried about where they'll get their workers from.
8: Well, when I sit here looking out my window over what look like very empty Swiss fields and vineyards, it's hard to quite understand where the momentum for this is coming. But it really boils down to two very simple charts that we actually include. And I encourage all our listeners to read the accompanying article we published this morning. Basically, since 1960, so over the last 65 years, the EU's population has grown by somewhere in the region of 20%. For Switzerland, it's closer to 60%. So Switzerland's population has essentially grown three times as fast as Europe in the last 65 years. And at the same time, the number of non-Swiss passport holders has risen from about 8% to about 27%. So anyone that has been to Switzerland recently sees a country that does not look crowded, that does not have all the typical symptoms that anti-immigrant crowds might push for. But there are some underlying figures that have Swiss residents and long-term Swiss worried.
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0: many different types of assets the
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1: Beauty for our strategy, we invest in the largest companies in the world, kind of large cap, mega cap companies, mostly based here. 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Right. 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When you heard Buffett buying Apple, it wasn't Buffett buying Apple. It wasn't even Berkshire buying Apple. Mm-hmm. It was the Berkshire insurance subsidiaries buying Apple. And we're going to do the same thing. The goal of Howard Hughes is to build a long-term diversified holding company akin to what Buffett has done over a long period of time.
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13: Bringing you up to them in the news whenever and wherever it happens. I'm Cherianne in Seoul, and this is Bloomberg.
14: That is a pupa.
15: Pupa.
14: Eat your pupa. When I first learned about black soldier fly farming, I thought it was a godsend for the waste problems that urban areas have.
8: Godsend might not be the first thing that comes to mind, but stay with me here. Nairobi is a global hub. Driven by migration, it's expected to double its population of 5 million by 2050. And more than half the residents live in informal settlements, where infrastructure lags far behind that rapid growth. Mukuru is among the largest.
14: Flash floods are a common occurrence in this region. A major cause is we do not have proper channels for drainage. And often, the few drains that are available are blocked by garbage.
8: Like many informal settlements in Nairobi, Mukuru has no regular waste collection. Enter the flies.
14: So the project begins with young people moving from door to door to collect household waste so that it does not end up on the street. They then segregate this waste, and the recyclables are then sold. What remains mostly is the organic waste, which they then bring to their black soldier fly unit. They shred it, and they put it in crates. They then inoculate the crates with the eggs of the black soldier fly.
8: Larvae break down organic waste rapidly, preventing it from piling up in dumps or drains. Black soldier flies are great decomposers. They're detritivores, meaning they consume dead and decaying organic material.
14: So they have two options. They can either take the larva and sell it as animal feed, or keep it a little longer, and then it grows into adulthood. It becomes a black soldier fly. And then it lays new eggs, and the cycle begins. The total cost of this project is around 10 million shillings.
8: That's about $78,000. Over 1 billion people worldwide live in informal settlements, similar to Mukuru. The results of this project could lead the way in raising armies of insects elsewhere.
14: The protein that is used for animal feeds has become very expensive. So the black soldier fly provides an alternative source of protein. So through this, we are able to create a circular economy that turns a problem into a solution.
8: So sometimes, adapting to floods doesn't take a giant wall or tunnel. Just the right bug in the right place. The Black Soldierfly project, just like Jakarta's mega seawall, won't stop flooding in the region alone. But it may help keep communities on firm enough economic ground to plan for the next adaptation.
4: Throughout history, humans have tried to master water, change river flows, irrigate fields to build up economies and develop societies. The challenge now is to tame water flows to help protect cities, to help protect the planet from the impacts of climate change.
8: But adaptation is not mitigation. While these projects can help protect cities from disasters, they don't actually stop the ongoing environmental crisis. And sometimes, adaptation is not enough, especially for small and vulnerable nations like Jamaica, which was devastated by Hurricane Melissa, a Category 5 reminder that more needs to be done, about $300 billion more.
5: Adaptation is what people are saying we're going to have to do as a result of all those greenhouse gases going into the air. And to be clear, even if we stop today, we're going to warm substantially and live with the consequences. So we need to do both mitigation and adaptation.
11: When you wear a seatbelt, you drive faster. Or you're encouraged to bike faster than you should, but if all secured in a bike helmet. That's moral hazard. Okay, back to climate. When we introduce this specter of, wait, we can just adapt, we can just build seawalls, we may not need to cut CO2 emissions that much that quickly after all. Not true. So the trick, of course, is to use the need to
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19: Yeah, I've been at the company almost 2 decades. And when I joined, we were a surf skate legacy retailer. And today, after a transformation of almost 2 decades and a real focus on the power of co-creation, we have successfully moved from being a retailer where PacSun's brand was just on the outside of the store to an actual brand that young people today love. And so 50% of what we sell in a PacSun store today now carries the PacSun label.
18: How does that work in a world where, you know, when I drop my kids off at school, they're young, they're 3 and 7, but when I drop them off at school, I walk by a middle school. And at the middle school, these kids literally are dressing like we used to dress when we were in middle school. It is crazy.
20: It's
18: like,
20: yeah,
18: the wide leg jeans, like the same oversized sweatshirts, like
20: the platform chunky sandals.
18: Here's the difference though. They are all glued to iPhones and we didn't have that.
20: No.
18: And we didn't have that until relatively recently. Again, not to date myself. How do you reach a consumer that is glued to their phone?
19: So as a brand centered at the youth, I actually think all of these touch points from a digital standpoint offer us a real advantage. If you lean in and meet the customer where they are, PacSun has 2 million followers on TikTok. We're on Reddit, we're on Discord, on IG. There's so many different ways to engage with the consumer today. So we've brought the consumer in and we are actually co-creating the future of our brand with these young people.
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22: The importance of Starship, Musk, the perspective of an early SpaceX investor, Peter Diamandis, founder of XPRIZE. I wrote at the beginning of the week about how clear the S1 was, the limitation of SpaceX's current access to compute and how much it's going to need in the future. You then had an exchange with Elon Musk about that exact issue. What was the point you were trying to relay to Elon there?
1: The point is that this is not just a rocket company. This is a vertically integrated satellite network, global broadband, sovereign communications, AI compute, and ultimately off-planet infrastructure. He is building a hyperscaler, and not just an AI system. So his ability to succeed as a company goes beyond just the, you know, Grok as an AI system. He's providing the infrastructure for a large number of the frontier labs out there. It isn't just a little bit ahead of the entire launch industry on planet Earth. It's orders of magnitude ahead beyond anything else. And everything we hold of value on Earth, metals, minerals, energy, real estate, is in near infinite quantities in space. And so what we're buying is the global economy, you know, 2.0 and 3.0, as we look at buying into SpaceX.
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3: Prices and revives inflation risks. The Fed's preferred gauge is next and could reset the rate path. As the AI frenzy carries equities to fresh records, Muddy Waters CEO Carsten Block warns AI-related job losses could lead to a market shock. We speak with him in just a few minutes. India faces foreign outflows, slowing FDI and weak private investment despite policy support. What does that mean for growth and capital flows? HDFC Capital's Vipul Rungta will be joining us to discuss. And China's AI race is heating up on price, but can low-cost models sustain an edge? Minimax president Ye Yu Yun will be joining us to talk margins, competition, and the next wave of intelligence.

0: People ask me all the time, what is the key to being a really good investor? And I tell them, it's to surround yourself with and work with the best investors you can find.
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6: So what they reported was basically an end to hopefully what we've been hearing for the last several months on the proxy fight between founder Chip Wilson and the board. So it seems, based on the release, that they have agreed to Chip Wilson's terms. They will allow two board members from whom he nominated to join the board, and one more in the fall this year. He also will have access to Heidi O'Neill, who's joining as CEO in September. So it seems like that proxy fight, that tension that they had building at the company, has now dissipated, and now they can focus on execution, which is turning the brand around, getting the women's business right, and really moving on momentum to build North America sales higher again.
7: Poonam, Lululemon is dealing with tariffs, it's dealing with markdown pressures, with now boardroom changes as well. Which of these is the top concern for investors?
6: I think right now the top concern is to turn the business around, the women's business in North America. For retail, product is king, and Lululemon has fallen when it comes to product innovation against rivals, and it really needs to step up its game on bringing newness into the stores and online, so their shoppers are excited every time they walk in again. You know, at one point, it was Apple that was always crowded and Lululemon in a mall. And today, that's not the case. Apple's still crowded, but Lululemon is not.
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2: I became CEO in 2014 of this business, and oil downturn happened within 6 months of I becoming the leader of the business. 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
5: Solidarity has no expiration date. The IRC is still on the ground in Ukraine, providing vital humanitarian assistance to children, seniors, and families stranded in war-torn areas. But the need is great.

0: Places where humanoid robots might be deployed first, like factories and warehouses, are already built for industrial robots. But putting them in environments for people, like hospitals and homes, might prove to be the bigger test.
1: In manufacturing, you have a very fixed production process. You can shield off human beings, and you can let the humanoid robot perform. While in a hospital setting, it's a semi-structured environment. There are protocols and how processes should be done and how patients should be cared for, but still there are so many uncertainties that can arise. In fact, it's about, life and death type.
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5: Japan has some inflation. They have a lot of fiscal stimulus coming through. This is a really, really big push from not just this administration, not just from Takeuchi, but also from previous administrations. So this movement towards higher fiscal stimulus, a higher fiscal impulse, better corporate governance, shareholder returns. There's a lot more caring about the equity investor within Japan that makes them much more viable for investors. And Japanese equities have done extremely well over the past few years. Now, the issue with Japan, though, in your portfolio, and everybody needs to take note of this, is that it is a very volatile market. A 5% move in Japan in Japanese equities in one day is not a big deal. I mean, that happens quite a bit.
6: I'll go with you on Japan, but I was there. I lived there in 87, 88. Then you couldn't buy a story on Japan for the next 30 years, but it's back. How about Europe? What's the thought there in Europe?
5: Yeah, so from our perspective, we are underweight Europe. We're more cautious. And the reason is as you mentioned, higher energy prices, some fiscal strains that are coming through on the European side, I think is going to be a headwind. So, I mean, just look at the Fed versus the ECB. The ECB is very aggressive about telling you that they're probably going to hike rates in June, whereas the Fed is more likely to be on hold for an extended period of time. So there are just different elements here. And the reason is because inflation cuts deeper in Europe than it does actually in the U.S.
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8: It's 8:30 a.m. across the Emirates, 6:30 a.m. here in Johannesburg. I'm Jennifer Zabasadja. Let's check in on the markets. The risk-on mood is souring with developments in the Middle East. As we can see, Brent crude is ticking up just over 4% there to trade at about $98 a barrel. We're also seeing the dollar inching up as well for a third straight session. Many of the indices in Asia trading in the red, with the MSCI Asia Pacific Index, as you can see there, down just over 2%. And falling as well. South Korea, we also have on the board after hawkish guidance from the Bank of Korea. U.S. forces have launched airstrikes on an Iranian military site, with a U.S. official saying the attacks were defensive and intended to maintain the existing ceasefire. The official says Iranian attack drones that were fired at a commercial ship were shot down. Earlier, President Trump said no single nation would control the Strait of Hormuz, but the U.S. would watch over. over it. The Democratic Republic of Congo is seeking access to an experimental antibody treatment as Ebola continues to spread. The country's health ministry says suspected cases have climbed above 1,000, with 238 suspected deaths. The World Health Organization says Eastern Congo faces a catastrophic collision of war and disease as fighting and displacement accelerate the spread. And Bloomberg has learned that ByteDance may more than double last year's capital expenditure in a bid to lead the Chinese AI market and challenge the top U.S. players abroad. Sources say the TikTok developer is discussing spending as much as $70 billion this year as it builds out data centers and other AI infrastructure. We're told the figures, though, are preliminary and subject to adjustment. Daybreak Europe starts in half an hour. This is Bloomberg.
9: Somebody in the organization made a call, and I respect that. I mean, are we going to get these calls right every day? There's 100 calls we've made to exit stuff that actually didn't end up being successful. Again, do you regret it, or do you deal with what you can control, which is what do we have ahead of us? And I am much more of a philosophy. Focus on what you can control. Makes life much easier because then you can actually look forward rather than keep looking back.
10: I'm Francine Lacroix, and this is Leaders, the podcast that explores what drives the world's most influential people. This week's episode is Wael Sawan, the chief executive of Shell. That's Europe's largest oil company. We spoke at the end of last year, before the U.S. attack on Venezuela and its capture of President Maduro, and the more recent U.S.-Israel war with Iran. And while recent events have really upended the global energy industry, Sawan's time at Shell has drawn praise, especially for his focus on controlling costs. Now, since taking over in early 2023, Shell has outperformed its big oil rivals. And as a leader in a challenging and increasingly volatile landscape, I was keen to hear about the moment Sawan knew he was being considered for Shell's top job, his controversial choice to pivot away from renewables, and his advice on how to be decisive about investment. Well, thank you so much for joining us.
9: Thank you very much, Francine. Great to be here.
10: What kind of leader are you?
9: Look, I've learned, I think, through firstly my father to start with people. Yeah, I remember when he retired, he worked for 3M. He sort of said at the time, business results are important, but when you leave, the number of Christmas hampers you get after you have retired from people whose lives you've influenced will be what actually counts. And so I've always believed you have to start with people.
10: You're an oil executive, and I couldn't figure out whether you're even maybe, you know, you get more heat than bankers. Does that bother you?
9: No, it doesn't, because I think the issues we're trying to sort of work around are really tough issues. And positions of leadership demand a burden of responsibility. I don't think that should be unexpected. What I need to be able to do is to make sure that my compass is clear. And so I spend quite a bit of time in introspection and reflection. And then it's how to mobilize our organization to deliver.
10: What's that introspection look like?
9: It starts with actually recognizing that the world around us is moving at an incredibly fast pace, whether it's geopolitical changes that we see at the moment, technological changes with AI, climate, and therefore the world that we have come from, in particular a company like ours, very strong engineering culture in general, we need to move from an all-knowing culture to an all-learning culture because the world is just unpredictable. It's uncertain. It's not linear.
10: As an engineer, does it mean you can take emotion out of it when you problem solve?
9: I think you can, but I don't think that's healthy. I think at the heart of it, and it's one of my own developments, when I get too strategic about things. Good counsel from colleagues around me has been, great, you're in head mode, make sure that you also touch into heart mode. Because I don't think you want to divorce head and heart, even when you're making some of these tough decisions.
10: Well, when did you first start being like that? Do you remember the first memory as a child that you already wanted to think with mind and heart?
9: I was the captain of our high school soccer team. And I remember the burden of responsibility at that time. We lost the tournament that we were competing for. And the challenge of lifting up a group of around 15, 16 people at the time, while figuring out how I lift my own self up, I think was one of my first experiences with leadership. But but it was addictive. It was great, and it was depressing, and it was disappointing, but it was all

0: How difficult is it to groom your possible replacement?
1: I'm spoiled in a company like Shell, given the talent base we have. We have brilliant people. So for us, we have very, very deep succession planning. We have very deep talent programs. So it allows us to know some of our emerging talent in year five of their tenure, even if they're in their early 30s, to be able to allow us to see who might one day get to the top table. And what are the experiences we need to give them to be able to get there? And what are the leadership opportunities we need to expose them to? The biggest thing you can do for an institution like this is make sure that you make it stronger when you leave it. If I can do that in my tenure, I'll be a very happy man.
0: Well, how do you recharge?
1: Exercise. Do gym when I get back from work. And
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4: Yeah, I've been at the company almost two decades. And when I joined, we were a surf skate legacy retailer. And today, after a transformation of almost two decades and a real focus on the power of co-creation, we have successfully moved from being a retailer where PacSun's brand was just on the outside of the store to an actual brand that young people today love. And so 50% of what we sell in a PacSun store today now carries the PacSun label.
3: How does that work in a world where, you know, when I drop my kids off at school, they're young, they're 3 and 7, but when I drop them off at school, I walk by a middle school. And at the middle school, these kids literally are dressing like we used to dress when we were in middle school. It is crazy.
5: It's
3: like,
5: yeah,
3: the wide leg jeans, like the same oversized sweatshirts, like
5: the platform chunky sandals.
3: Here's the difference, though. They are all glued to iPhones, and we didn't have that.
5: No.
3: And we didn't have that until relatively recently. Again, not to date myself. How do you reach a consumer that is glued to their phone?
4: So as a brand centered at the youth, I actually think all of these touch points from a digital standpoint offer us a real advantage. If you lean in and meet the customer where they are, PacSun has 2 million followers on TikTok. We're on Reddit, we're on Discord, on IG. There's so many different ways to engage with the consumer today. So we've brought the consumer in, and we are actually co-creating the future of our brand with these young people.
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7: This is Bloomberg Daybreak Europe for this Thursday, the 28th of May, from London. Coming up today, fresh strikes. The US bombs more Iranian military targets as President Trump finds himself in an increasing bind. Inflated fears. Fed rate setters signal that hikes could be on the cards as energy costs and AI spending fuel price pressure. A lost generation. The UK gets a stark warning on its growing youth unemployment problem. Plus, no half measures. Ukraine rejects the idea of partial EU membership as Zelensky appeals for more air defences.
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5: 6:53 a.m. here in the City of London. Good morning, I'm Caroline Hepke. Looking at the markets, European stock futures dropping some 0.8%, FTSE 100 shares down 0.6%. US stock futures also in the red as there are concerns about, again, the lack of deal between the US and Iran. Elusive deal means that Brent crude futures are up 3% this morning. The KOSPI has also been declining 1.3% lower, but it had dropped as much as 3.5% this morning. The dollar's also strengthening. Bloomberg dollar spot index stronger 0.2%. Yields are rising in the US, 4.51% for 10-year treasuries. Gold and copper have been dropping. We get the US inflation data, the PCE data later today alongside the minutes from the ECB's last meeting. And we'll get a couple of London listed shares reporting, Johnson Matthey and the Scottish energy giant SSE to watch out for. So those are the markets, your Bloomberg Radio Business Flash. Now, let's get to our regular update from our markets reporter, Anthony Stevens, who joins me this morning. Anthony, great to have you on the programme again. So markets are firmly back in risk-off mode. Investors who bought into equities as Washington's pivot towards negotiations with Iran now face this sort of reversal. I suppose, how bearish are markets now? Anthony. OK, we're going to try and get Anthony Stevens up on the line. I'm sure he's in the studio just going to sort out that little glitch for you. Let's think then a little bit more about the markets as we try to get that. I mean, we do see that this risk mood has really kind of soured because oil prices have picked up. So you've got Brent crude futures at $97.09, WTI at $91.50. Also, you've seen chip makers sort of selling off pretty aggressively in the market. You've got the KOSPI down at the moment 1.3%. The Hang Seng's down 1.5% too. The CSI 300 not seeing such big losses, but the overall MSCI Asia Pacific Index is down by more than 1%. So this, as we're thinking about the comments

0: Alan Milburn. Really fascinating. This is another former Labour grandee, another former Labour cabinet minister from, you know, the 2000s, from the 1990s, who has written a major report about young people and work. You know, these million young people in the UK, 16 to 24, who are not in education, employment or training, and what to do about it. He says that, you know, it's a generational fault line and it's a whole system failure. But how does the current Labour administration actually resolve this? So that's a bit later, and all to come next on Bloomberg Daybreak Europe.
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0: 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With this morning's sports news, here's Colin Besley.
9: Outgoing Crystal Palace boss Oliver Glasner says it was a nervy end to his final game in charge, but they still emerged with the Conference League trophy.
10: The keeper kicked another long ball. You never know, his second ball deflected and had a free kick. I think Willian got a header, missing the target. So, no, I was just really took a deep breath with the final whistle.
9: Palace beat Rayo Vallecano 1-0 in last night's final to claim their first ever European title. Glasner's overseen the most successful spell in the club's history, having won the FA Cup and Community Shield in the last 12 months. Elsewhere, Newcastle winger Anthony Gordon's expected to fly to Barcelona today for a medical after a transfer deal was agreed with the Spanish giants. The Premier League clubs reportedly received a bid in the region of £70 million for the England international. FIFA's ticketing practices for this summer's World Cup are to be investigated by chief legal officers in the United States. The governing body has been subpoenaed by the Attorney Generals of New York and New Jersey after allegations of artificially inflating prices and misleading fans. Republic of Ireland have the first of two friendlies this evening as they continue their preparations for the autumn's Nations League fixtures. Heimer Helgrimson's side faced Qatar in Dublin ahead of next Saturday's trip to Canada. World tennis number two Elena Rybakina is out of the French Open in the second round in the biggest upset of the tournament so far. She lost in a deciding set to Ukrainian Yulia Starodubtseva, ranked 53 places below her. Francesca Jones suffered a straight sets defeat to Czech 27th seed Marie Bozkova. Katie Bolter is now Britain's only representative in the singles and takes on Anastasia Potapova this afternoon for a place in the third round. In the men's draw, Novak Djokovic won in four sets against Frenchman Valentin Royer.
0: Expect a sunny and dry start today, becoming very hot again, a high of 31 degrees for London, with the possibility of scattered showers developing later.
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0: It is 7:21 a.m. here in the City of London. Good morning, I'm Caroline Hepke. So fresh strikes against Iran by the US has pushed oil prices up as a deal between the two sides looks increasingly elusive. So Brent crude futures up by 2.8% this morning. In terms of markets, we are risk off. The Asia session has seen the first decline in about 6 days for Asian stocks. So you've seen the Kospi lower, stock futures for Europe and the US price declining. US stocks 50 futures down by 0.7%. Yields are rising in the US, 3 basis points higher, 4.51%.

0: that they claim is theirs will keep control of that money. And when they behave properly and when they do what's right, we'll let them have their money.
1: President Trump speaking there as the U.S. Treasury says that it has taken action against Iran's Persian Gulf Strait Authority, accusing it of launching a new attempt to monetize transit through the strait. Elevated energy prices and inflation risks are also complicating the outlook for central banks as traders turn their focus to the US economic data out today. The Federal Reserve's favoured inflation gauge, the PCE price index, is expected to have increased to 3.8% in April. So that's well above the Fed's 2% target. Fed Governor Lisa Cook says that inflation is headed in the wrong direction.
2: I see elevated risks to both sides of our mandate. And from a risk management perspective, I currently believe that the right course of action is to hold rates steady. However, I want to be clear about my risk assessment. The risks remain tilted toward higher inflation. In my baseline forecast, disinflation should resume in upcoming months without having to raise rates.
1: Lisa Cook speaking there as the Fed Vice Chair Philip Jefferson says that he expects inflation to cool later this year, though he warned that risks remain tilted to the upside. Meanwhile, the Chicago Fed President Austin Goolsbee says that strong productivity spending could fuel inflation and require higher interest rates. So that in terms of Fed commentary for you. Now, elsewhere, China says that it has expelled a Dutch warship that entered its waters. The rare incident between the two navies underscores tensions over contested boundaries in the South China Sea. According to a statement from the Chinese military, its navy and air forces use measures including voice warnings and cautionary electronic interference against the vessel. The Dutch frigate is part of a five-month mission to promote freedom of navigation and maritime security in the Indo-Pacific. Those are a few of our top stories. Straight ahead on Bloomberg Daybreak Europe, I'm Caroline Hepke here in London. We're going to bring you our conversation around a report that was commissioned by the UK government and that is now warning of a lost generation of young people out of work. Does Britain's unstable government have the will to change that? It's our interview with the author's report, Alan Milburn, next. This is Bloomberg.
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10: Japan has some inflation. They have a lot of fiscal stimulus coming through. This is a really, really big push from not just this administration, not just from Takeuchi, but also from previous administrations. So this movement towards higher fiscal stimulus, a higher fiscal impulse, better corporate governance, shareholder returns. There's a lot more caring about the equity investor within within Japan that makes them much more viable for investors. And Japanese equities have done extremely well over the past few years. Now, the issue with Japan, though, in your portfolio, and everybody needs to take note of this, is that it is a very volatile market. A 5% move in Japan and Japanese equities in one day is not a big deal. I mean, that happens quite a bit.
11: I'll go with you on Japan, but I was there. I lived there in 87, 88. Then you couldn't buy a story on Japan for the next 30 years, but I guess it's back. How about Europe? What's the thought there in Europe?
10: Yeah, so from our perspective, we are underweight Europe. We're more cautious. And the reason is as you mentioned, higher energy prices, some fiscal strains that are coming through on the European side, I think is going to be a headwind. So, I mean, just look at the Fed versus the ECB. The ECB is very aggressive about telling you that they're probably going to hike rates in June, whereas the Fed is more likely to be on hold for an extended period of time. So there are just different elements here. And the reason is because inflation cuts deeper in Europe than it does actually in the U.S.
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18: Cognition CEO Scott Wu is here. You said, well, a heavy emphasis on independence, and then you called yourselves the Switzerland of this space.
19: Yes.
18: You know, what do you think will happen if SpaceX does acquire Cursor is the base question. But when I speak to, say, the engineering teams at NVIDIA, the reason they like Cursor was the freedom to swap in and out the underlying model, depending on what your coding objective was. I suppose that's one reason why they like Devin, right? But if Cursor becomes a part of SpaceX AI, you know, how do you see that changing the field? Data is so critically important, right? And who you are beholden to.
19: Yeah, absolutely. No, I mean, it's a great question. I think in practice, I think there are a lot of great teams working on code, including, of course, the labs themselves. I think what we see is that the ecosystem is broad enough and vibrant enough that it makes sense for there to be different players in different positions. And so there are going to continue to be first-party products from the labs themselves. But as we're kind of saying, you know, to your point, I think having the ability to serve each of the different models, and not just the ability, but also the neutrality in terms of being incentivized to just serve whatever is the best model for each case rather than a single, you know, a single series of models, I think is an important position in the space as well.
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1: It is 7:40 a.m. here in the City of London. Good morning. I'm Caroline Hepke. Let's go to the markets then for you. Global stocks are declining after a six-day winning streak. The All Country World Index is down 0.2%. We are 0.8% down for Eurostoxx 50 futures and 0.7% lower for the FTSE 100 futures. The risk mood is souring. Oil prices have jumped. So Brent crude futures this morning are currently up 2.7%. European and UK nat gas prices are also up again because there's still no deal between the US and Iran. Iran wants a guarantee that frozen assets will be returned to it. And this as Asian equities also saw a significant sell-off. The dollar has been strengthening this morning, 0.2 higher. The pound weaker on cable, 0.2 down. Trading at 116.08, euro dollar is also weaker, 0.2%, with the gold spot price down by 1.6% this morning. Later, we'll get the US inflation data on from the PCE figures, and we'll get the ECB's April meeting minutes. So that's at 12:30 London time. That's with the markets and what to expect later today. Now to our global news headlines. The US has carried out further airstrikes on Iranian targets as hopes for an imminent deal continue to fade. The US says that it shot down four Iranian attack drones that were fired at a commercial ship and also struck another drone launching unit near the Strait of Hormuz. The Democratic Republic of Congo is seeking access to an experimental antibody treatment targeting multiple Ebola strains. The African nation has so far reported 121 confirmed cases and 17 confirmed deaths due to the virus. Lastly, a Google software engineer has been charged with insider trading on Polymarket. Michele Spagnuolo is alleged to have made more than $1 million betting on last year's most popular internet searches while having access to that data. His lawyer declined to comment to Bloomberg. Those are some of our global news headlines. Okay, let's think about what's happening here in the UK. Around 1 million 16 to 24-year-olds in Britain are currently not in work, education or training. They've even got an acronym. They're called NEETs. Now, the former UK Labour Cabinet Minister Alan Milburn is publishing his independent review of this issue today. He's warning the country is facing a lost generation that could leave even more young people disconnected from the workforce in the years ahead. Speaking to me earlier this morning, he began by setting out the reasons behind Britain's deepening youth jobs crisis.
20: I think, unfortunately, these young people, this generation, is caught in a perfect storm. There's no singular explanation, but the jobs market has really moved against young people during the course of the last 20 years. 20 years ago, two in three young people were in work. Today, it's one in two. You think about entry-level jobs, they've disappeared. Saturday job is gone, 1.6 million fewer low-skilled and medium-skilled jobs in the economy. Mm. Apprenticeship starts are down by a third. You know, the data tells a pretty consistent story. So the first rung in the career ladder is just further away from these young people. And for some, it's entirely now out of reach. So these young people are left in a situation where they're trying to get jobs. Employers are asking for experience. But unfortunately, opportunities to gain that experience have either narrowed or gone.
1: Okay. NEETs is a term from the 1990s. A number of young people, you know, the acronym for not being in work, training or education. That number has risen steadily since the pandemic in 2021. Why has this Labour government not addressed an issue that has been clear for 4 to 5 years?
20: These are obviously complex issues. There's no single explanation. It's not one government to blame. This has been going on for a very long time. It's a whole systems failure that has been taking place. And also often the systems that we have, whether it's health or welfare or education, they're dealing with yesterday's problem. Yesterday's problem was all about cyclical youth unemployment. Today, it's about economic inactivity. So these are systems that are stuck in the past. And frankly, all too often, they're exacerbating the problem rather than relieving it. And I guess our diagnosis is that very often they're putting young people on a path not to a lifetime in work, but to a lifetime on benefits, and that has incalculable costs for their life chances.
1: We're speaking to Alan Milburn, former Labour Cabinet Minister, also the former chair of the Social Mobility Commission. So you rightly point out that these NEETs, these young people who aren't in education, training, or work, they are 60% of them considered economically inactive. So they are not even actively looking for work. Do you really believe that this generation of young people are sicker than previous generations? That is a massive question in terms of what parameters we should be putting around mental health and when that excludes you from the workforce.
20: Yes, all the evidence suggests that, and sometimes people say this is a flakier, softer, less resilient generation, that they complain about mental health, that it isn't real. That is not what the evidence suggests. This is a real phenomenon. People then go on to say, well, somehow or other, they're just not trying. Honestly, the young people I've met are trying, sometimes putting in dozens, hundreds of job applications, hearing nothing back. And it's the silence that kills. It not just dents their confidence, but it kills their hope. 84% of the young people who are not in education and employment or training that we surveyed wanted to work, wanted to get into a job or into training. So it's not a shortage of effort on their part that is the problem. It's a shortage of opportunity. And frankly, it's a shortage of support. And it really is shameful when we look at the data and we've done the analysis that for every £25 we spend on giving these young people benefits, we're only spending £1 helping them into work through employment support.
1: Okay.
20: These people want to work. They're just not being given the support to do so.
1: Okay, so then is it about the welfare state that you say is exacerbating inactivity? Is anyone in the current Labour Party listening and willing to significantly reform welfare? This sounds to me like the same sort of message as Tony Blair, who you served under, sort of centrist, lower tax and spending sort of position. That doesn't look like where the Labour Party is now or potentially in the future. Will MPs vote for an overhaul of welfare?
20: Well, there's got to be an overhaul of welfare. But if we simply do welfare reform without doing education reform, skills reform, health reform, that will

0: not get this young generation into work. It's not just the welfare system that's failing. Look, becoming neat doesn't start at the age of 16. You know, the work that we've done suggests that those kids who are not ready for school at the age of 4 or 5 are 3 times more likely to be neat at the age of 16 or 17. So this is a whole system reset that is needed. And yes, there is an appetite to do those reforms. The leadership that's being provided, for example, by Pat McFadden, the Work and Pensions Secretary, he is leading the charge on this issue. He is deeply, deeply committed. He's been sponsoring this work, my independent review, and he's deeply committed to meaningful, real changes in the welfare system. But as I say, that has to come alongside changes across the piece. In education, for example, we're putting too much focus, arguably, on academic qualifications and not on work readiness. Every employer you meet says that this generation of young people hasn't had enough acquaintance with work experience, careers advice. They're just not work ready. So we need a better balance in the school curriculum. And it's true for the skills system. It's true for the health system. So my conclusion is, look, we've got a chronic problem. It's getting worse, not better. We currently don't have either a system or a plan to deal with it. What is needed is a radical reset of how the state works in order to give this generation the same opportunities that previous generations have had.
1: So that was the former UK Cabinet Minister Alan Milburn speaking to me earlier on the programme. Look, the complaint from business, of course, is that the current Labour administration has piled costs onto employers in the form of higher minimum wages and higher employment taxes, as well as higher standards for worker rights. So, you know, it also comes back to business and growing business in Britain. But I think very interesting conversation with the former Labour Cabinet Minister Alan Milburn. There have been a series of these sorts of reviews from Labour grandees, you know, on defence only a couple of days ago. Tony Blair, you know, is this going to change the trajectory of this current administration? We'll have to see. Coming up next, though, we'll think about what's happening beyond the world of politics. Kit Rees will be joining me from our Markets Today live page team. So thinking about what's happening in the Middle East, its effect on markets now. 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
4: Outgoing Crystal Palace boss Oliver Glasner says it was a nervy end to his final game in charge, but they still emerged with the Conference League trophy.
5: The keeper kicked another long ball. You never know, a second ball deflected and had a free kick. I think Valerian got a header, missing the target. So, no, I was just really took a deep breath with the final whistle.
4: Palace beat Rayo Vallecano 1-0 in last night's final to claim their first ever European title. Glasner's overseen the most successful spell in the club's history, having won the FA Cup and Community Shield in the last 12 months. Elsewhere, Newcastle winger Anthony Gordon's expected to fly to Barcelona today for a medical after a transfer deal was agreed with the Spanish giants. The Premier League clubs reportedly received a bid in the region of £70 million for the England international. FIFA's ticketing practices for this summer's World Cup are to be investigated by chief legal officers in the United States. The governing body has been subpoenaed by the Attorney Generals of New York and New Jersey after allegations of artificially inflating prices and misleading fans. Republic of Ireland have the first of two friendlies this evening as they continue their preparations for the autumn's Nations League fixtures. Heimer Helgrimson's side faced Qatar in Dublin ahead of next Saturday's trip to Canada. World tennis number 2 Elena Rybakina is out of the French Open in the second round in the biggest upset of the tournament so far.

0: have their money.
1: President Trump speaking there as the US Treasury says it has taken action against Iran's Persian Gulf Strait Authority, accusing it of launching a new attempt to monetize the strait, monetize transit through the strait.
2: Now, elevated energy prices and inflation risks are complicating the outlook for central banks as traders turn their focus to the US economic data out today. The Federal Reserve's favoured inflation gauge, the PCE price index, is expected to have increased to 3.8% in April, so well above the Fed's 2% target. Fed Governor Lisa Cook says inflation is headed in the wrong direction.
3: I see elevated risks to both sides of our mandate. And from a risk management perspective, I currently believe that the right course of action is to hold rates steady. However, I want to be clear about my risk assessment. The risks remain tilted toward higher inflation. In my baseline forecast, disinflation should resume in upcoming months without having to raise rates.
2: Lisa Cook speaking there as the Fed Vice Chair Philip Jefferson says that he expects inflation to cool later this year, though he warned that risks remain tilted to the upside. Chicago Fed President Austin Goolsbee saying that strong productivity spending could fuel inflation and maybe require higher interest rates.
1: Now, here in the UK, a surge in youth unemployment risks creating a, quote, lost generation. That's the finding of a government commission review carried out by former Labour Health Secretary Alan Milburn. Bloomberg's Ewan Potts has the story.
4: Without action, the number of young people not in employment, education or training, so-called NEETs, will hit 1.25 million within 5 years. That number's already reached about 1 million. An interim report into the problem says that urgent action is needed to correct what it calls a whole system failure. The findings shine light on the situation, which has been spurred by factors including surging employment costs, worsening mental health and the rise of AI, reducing the number of entry-level roles. The report author Alan Milburn is due to propose potential solutions to the problem later this year. In London, I'm Ewan Potts, Bloomberg Radio.
2: And those are a few of our top stories for you this morning. Indeed, we were speaking to Alan Milburn only earlier this morning, and he was talking about, you know, the possibility that this could worsen. But I tried to press him on whether Labour MPs would actually vote in favour of reforming welfare here in the UK to try to sort of support young people getting into jobs. It was really quite an interesting discussion. Coming up in the next part of Bloomberg Daybreak Europe. So Henry Allard will join us, Deutsche Bank's macro strategist, up next for our conversation on the markets. This is Bloomberg.
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7: On the latest edition of the Wall Street Review podcast, Secretary Bessent and Chair Powell were so concerned about the risks posed by Anthropic's new Mythos system, they summoned top bankers to Washington to warn them. Columbia professor Kate Judge takes us through what something like Mythos could mean for the banking system and its defenses against cyber attacks.
8: The big deal is there are real concerns that this new, much more sophisticated form of AI could detect, and likely will detect, very meaningful vulnerabilities in banks' software in ways that could expose them to cyber attacks that would disable individual banks and potentially the broader banking system.
9: There is the danger of bad actors getting access to it. Is there a flip side to it also, that it may give the banking system and banks some defensive tools otherwise might lack?
8: Yeah, I mean, this is always the interesting question, is like AI fighting AI, and what does that look like? And there's also a question of what that looks like for the structure of the banking system. Again, the U.S. has always had a very diffuse banking system. We have lots of small banks, we have regional banks, and they provide different types of services and loans to the real economy. And so one of the interesting questions, if this becomes absolutely vital to be part of the financial system, who's going to have access to that type of technology?
9: The financial system is global, last time I checked. So it's not just a U.S. problem we have here, potentially.
8: Not at all. And we've seen both European and Asian regulators speak out and voice significant concerns. And so one of the things that's so interesting about this is you both need clear public

0: public-private coordination, but there's also the possibility of global coordination to try to understand just what these threats are and then what can be done realistically to try to contain them.
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6: Well, for more analysis, let's bring in Trevor Charsley now, senior technical strategist over at Corpay. Do you think that markets are underestimating the risk of a near-term dollar squeeze higher?
7: We've got three factors. You've got the Iran war, maybe some safe haven dollar buying again. You've got PCE, which can be, you know, if Ayn Rand was right, 3.3%, even higher. And then, of course, you've got decent GDP. So dollar strength makes sense. And on the technicals, some of the cycle analysis that I've been doing supports dollar strength as well. Mm. So at the moment, you know, we would talk, if you go back into or drill down into something like sterling dollar, into cable, you can see that these sort of 132.20 targets may be achievable even sooner than we expected.
6: You mentioned about the safe haven qualities of the dollar, but we flip-flop every day between strikes hopes for a peace deal. If the war ends, do we just go back to dollar weakness and the debasement narrative?
7: Their weapon is an economic weapon. I don't really see them saying, oh yes, we're going to turn around and agree this great deal. That's where, you know, where push comes to shove. Mm. And it's going to be very difficult unless you get boots on the ground to actually physically take over the Straits of Hormuz. And of course, that's all going to be dollar strength and inflationary as well.
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8: 8:40 a.m. here in the City of London. Good morning, I'm Caroline Hepke. All country world indexes down 0.3%. European stocks also down 0.6%. So we did see luxury do a little bit better yesterday, but we're trading again on all of the headlines coming out of the US about the deal or the lack of deal between the US and Iran. Brent crude futures are currently up by 2.5% this morning. That has also pushed up gas prices across the UK and Europe on the TTF benchmark. US stock futures are also in the red this morning. Even the massive AI trade has cooled somewhat in the Asia session this morning. MSCI Asia Pacific Index was down 0.9%. What else is of interest? Gold and copper dropping, and you get the US PCE inflation data out later today. As for US benchmark yields, they're at 4.5%, so up about 2 basis points this morning. German yields and across Europe yields are rising. Bonds, sovereign bonds down 3% for benchmark German yields. That's a look at the market. Your Bloomberg Radio Business Flash. Now, let's get up to speed with what else is going on around the world. Here's James Walcott in London.
9: Thanks, Caroline. The US has carried out further airstrikes on Iranian targets as hopes for an imminent deal continue to fade. The US says it shot down 4 Iranian attack drones that were fired at a commercial ship and also struck a drone launching unit near the Strait of Hormuz. The Democratic Republic of Congo is seeking access to an experimental antibody treatment targeting multiple Ebola strains. The African nation has so far reported 121 confirmed cases and 17 confirmed deaths due to the virus. And a Google technical software engineer, has been charged with insider trading on Polymarket. Michael Spagnuolo is alleged to have made more than $1 million betting on last year's most popular internet searches while allegedly having access to the data. His lawyers declined to comment to Bloomberg. Those are some of our global news headlines.
8: James, thank you so much for that. So let's think about the markets then. Joining us is Henry Allen, who is Deutsche Bank's macro strategist. Really good to see you again, Henry. How bearish are you right now? We've seen record high after record high, lots of AI capex spending, strong earnings, and yet we're risk off today. Is that something that continues? We just have seen such strong gains. How much more bullish can people be?
10: So I actually think the gains we've seen, the repeated record highs, are less surprising than they might appear. Several reasons for that. Some of them, as you've said, you know, strong earnings, strong data. But actually, I think the big one, because some people have relied on almost sideways explanations, is that this energy shock, you know, really isn't as bad as some people are making out to be. Now, I don't want to underplay it. Clearly, it's serious. We've got oil prices pressing against $100 a barrel. But compared to a lot of past energy shocks, and in terms of the actual economic impact globally, it has been more contained than a lot of people have expected. In particular, what's striking this time round is that markets continue to expect that there will be some kind of deal that means the conflict goes away in a few months and the Strait of Hormuz reopens. We know that because if you look at the oil futures curve, it remains heavily in backwardation, i.e. investors are pricing in that in 6 months and 12 months' time, oil price will be notably lower than they are right now. And in turn, those expectations are at self-supporting markets. So it's becoming something of a self-fulfilling prophecy.
9: But one area where kind of alarm bells do seem to be flashing is the bond market. I mean, if you look, especially in Europe, are people overpricing the UK and ECB rate hikes, for example?
10: I don't think so, at least not at this stage, particularly with the pullback we've had in yields in the last few days. I mean, it looks as though the ECB are going to hike rates at the upcoming meeting in June, which is consistent with market pricing. So, you know, that seems pretty in line to me. I think they'll want to get ahead of this because they're pretty scarred by what happened back in 2022. Let's not forget, when the ECB started hiking rates in 2022, they were starting from negative 0.5% in their deposit rate, and they didn't even start hiking until inflation was already above 8%. There's no way they're going to let inflation get that out of control this time round. So I think market pricing for the ECB is pretty sensible. I think what's also driving the yields isn't just central banks, it's also fiscal fears that we've had. Obviously, continued moves towards high deficits that have persisted in recent years. The energy shock has added fresh concerns that, you know, governments are going to face pressure to spend more money and cushioning this shock, that if economic output does turn down, then tax revenues go. And so this continued theme of high deficits with no end in sight to that, I think, is actually a bigger driver in some ways, particularly at the long end of the curve, than immediate central bank policy.
8: Yeah, absolutely. And I mean, this is the question, isn't it? Are we in a higher rate environment structurally? Have we just moved away from that decade of record low interest rates? And the pain is maybe it's not at one level or another. It is the trajectory and how you get there and how you move your portfolio to answer a higher inflation, higher interest rate world. Is that where you think we are going, and how are you adjusting your portfolio to get there?
10: 100%. I think we're going to look back at the 2010s in years to come as some very anomalous decade that was unlike pretty much any other. That we were in a unusual environment coming out of the global financial crisis, one in a 70-year financial crisis. Inflation was low, flattened its back for many years. A lot of firms, particularly the financial industry, were deleveraging pretty hard. It wasn't an environment in which inflation reared its head at all. Now we're in back of a more normal world, so to speak, in which inflation is, you know, lingering above target. Indeed, most of the time historically, inflation does tend to be above rather than below target. And of course, on top of that, we have the fiscal concerns that we discussed. So absolutely, that if you layer those on top of the existing structural trends like aging populations, like push to spend more on defence, then absolutely, I think this higher rate for longer world is going to continue.
9: And is this conflict in the Middle East making that transition a far more swift and brutal one? And could it become more so if the Strait of Hormuz does stay shut?
10: So I think to some extent, but I think in the problem with the Strait of Hormuz is that in some ways, whether the Strait of Hormuz reopens after 5 minutes or not, and it becomes a more prolonged closure, most countries are not going to allow that dependency to continue. We've seen this in several previous oil shocks, indeed to the oil shocks of the 1970s. A lot of countries drastically reduced their dependency on Middle Eastern oil. So whatever happens with the Strait of Hormuz, even if it reopens swiftly, there's no way that countries globally, at least over the coming years, are going to want to remain as dependent on the Strait of Hormuz. I think the bigger issue, taking a step back, though, is we've had a lot of shocks in recent years. Energy shocks like 2022 and this year. We've had, obviously, tariff shocks. We've had a lot of things come along at once that have induced market volatility. Now, markets have often been almost impervious to some of those shocks, it has actually seemed in reality. But nevertheless, those shocks have persisted and kept inflation quite volatile. So I think that in terms of the inflation picture, that's one that's definitely going to remain above target, particularly because not only that, you've also got political pressure on the most part that is resistant to rate hikes and, if anything, wants more rate cuts.
8: I thought it was interesting the comments out of the US bank chiefs, JP Morgan, Jamie Dimon, and Bank of America's bank head as well, Brian Moynihan, talking about the strength of the US economy, you know, the fact that volatility is going to mean another bumper quarter for their trading desks. I mean, things are again set quite fair, aren't they? But it's that point around the strength of the US economy that is so important, that US consumers are still so resilient. Is that also something that aligns with your view?
10: Yeah, I mean, the US has consistently outperformed expectations in recent years. It has proven, as I say, impervious to all these shocks. Now, I think some of that is actually a productivity AI story. I think in the background, we have seen initial evidence that productivity growth is higher than it used to be because firms are incorporating AI into their processes. So structurally, that is putting actually a bit of upward pressure on growth, making it higher than it would otherwise be. So, you know, it takes more to get a recession than it used to because, you know, trend growth might actually be rising. And I think more broadly, one advantage the US has is that, you know, if you look relative to Europe, and one reason why growth is high, partly it's demographics, you know, just the demographic picture is better in the US. Yes, their population is aging like Europe, but not as quite as fast a rate. But also, of course, they benefit from having the world's reserve currency. They benefit from the so-called exorbitant privilege. It's often said that if a European country had US deficit numbers, the market would be freaking out no end. I mean, actually, France, for instance, has, you know, is a smaller deficit than the US is running in recent years, yet it's the, you know, not the US that we're worried about at all. So they benefit from the kindness of strangers, is often dubbed, that people are willing to continue financing that deficit.
8: Yeah, absolutely. The strength of the US is so important. And I'll contrast that idea around AI productivity in the US with the worries that actually the Bank of England's Andrew Bailey you know, commented on only a few days ago, that actually because people are experimenting with AI, it might take more time and actually damage productivity. I thought that sort of comment really flew under the radar. Henry, thank you so much for being with us. Always great to talk to you. Henry Allen is Deutsche Bank's macro strategist, live here on Bloomberg Radio. This is David Europe.
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14: Outgoing Crystal Palace boss Oliver Glasner says it was a nervy end to his final game in charge, but they still emerged with the Conference League trophy.
15: The keeper kicked another long ball. You never know, his second ball deflected and had a free kick. I think Willerchon got a header, missing the target. So, no, I was just really took a deep breath was the final whistle.
14: Palace beat Rayo Vallecano 1-0 in last night's final to claim their first ever European title. Glasner's overseen the most successful spell in the club's history, having won the FA Cup and Community Shield in the last 12 months. Elsewhere, Newcastle winger Anthony Gordon's expected to fly to Barcelona today for a medical after a transfer deal was agreed with the Spanish giants. The Premier League clubs reportedly received a bid in the region of £70 million for the England international. FIFA's ticketing practices for this summer's World Cup are to be investigated by chief legal officers in the United States. The governing body has been subpoenaed by the Attorney Generals of New York and New Jersey after allegations of artificially inflating prices and

0: I think is going to haunt the minds of some traders going in for a few weeks' time now.
1: Well, maybe not impervious, just maybe focused on AI. I mean, look at European stocks underperforming the S&P 500, underperforming the MSCI Emerging Markets Index. We'll have much more on the markets next. 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
1: 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With this morning's sports news, here's Colin Besley.
15: Outgoing Crystal Palace boss Oliver Glasner says it was a nervy end to his final game in charge, but they still emerged with the Conference League trophy.
16: The keeper kicked another long ball. You never know, his second ball deflected and had a free kick. I think Willerchon got a header, missing the target. So, no, I was just really took a deep breath with the final whistle.
15: Palace beat Rayo Vallecano 1-0 in last night's final to claim their first ever European title. Glasner's overseen the most successful spell in the club's history, having won the FA Cup and Community Shield in the last 12 months. Elsewhere, Newcastle winger Anthony Gordon's expected to fly to Barcelona today for a medical after a transfer deal was agreed with the Spanish giants. The Premier League clubs reportedly received a bid in the region of £70 million for the England international. FIFA's ticketing practices for this summer's World Cup are to be investigated by chief legal officers in the United States. The governing body has been subpoenaed by the Attorney Generals of New York and New Jersey after allegations of artificially inflating prices and misleading fans. Republic of Ireland have the first of two friendlies this evening as they continue their preparations for the autumn's Nations League fixtures. Heimir Hallgrimsson's side face Qatar in Dublin ahead of next Saturday's trip to Canada. World tennis number two Elena Rybakina is out of the French Open in the second round and the biggest upset of the tournament so far. She lost in a deciding set to Ukrainian Yulia Staraditsova, ranked 53 places below her. Francesca Jones suffered a straight sets defeat to Czech 27th seed Marie Bozkova. Katie Bolter is now Britain's only representative in the singles and takes on Anastasia Potapova this afternoon for a place in the third round. In the men's draw, Novak Djokovic won in four sets against Frenchman Valentin Royer.
1: Expect a sunny and dry start today, becoming very hot again, a high of 31 degrees for London, with the possibility of scattered showers developing later.
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1: It is 9:21 a.m. here in the City of London. Good morning, I'm Caroline Hepker. Let's look at markets where you see global stocks declining, European stocks also selling off, US stocks 600 down, 0.6%. We're underperforming the S&P 500 and other indices in Europe, but light volumes really for this morning. The French chip material company Soitec has been one of the few decent stories, gaining as much as 19% this morning, revenue surpassing expectations. expectations. We've also had out SSE, for example, the energy company here in the UK, with earnings today. Stock futures for the US are in the red. Having said that, this is oil prices are spiking higher, 2.4%, $96.53 for Brent crude futures. The dollar is also stronger. The pound slumping 0.2%. Yields in Europe rising along with US yields. So sovereign bonds are down. So reversing actually the rally that we'd seen for trade.

0: do those reforms. The leadership that's being provided, for example, by Pat McFadden, the Work and Pensions Secretary, he is leading the charge on this issue. He is deeply, deeply committed. He's been sponsoring this work, my independent review, and he's deeply committed to meaningful, real changes in the welfare system. But as I say, that has to come alongside changes across the piece. In education, for example, we're putting too much focus, arguably, on academic qualifications and not on work readiness. Every employer you meet says that this generation of young people hasn't had enough acquaintance with work experience, careers advice. They're just not work ready. So we need a better balance in the school curriculum. And it's true for the skills system. It's true for the health system. So my conclusion is, look, we've got a chronic problem. It's getting worse, not better. We currently don't have either a system or a plan to deal with it. What is needed is a radical reset of how the state works in order to give this generation the same opportunities that previous generations have had.
1: So that was Alan Milburn, the former UK Labour Cabinet Minister, speaking to me earlier on the programme. The Prime Minister, Keir Starmer, responded saying that the government is going to do more on this, but then the complaint, of course, from business is that the costs, higher minimum wage, costs, higher employment taxes, that all of that has squashed their ability to hire.
2: I think what is interesting here is this comes on the heels of former Prime Minister Tony Blair's intervention yesterday, talking about the need for policy over politics. Well, look, here is a raft of policy analysis spanning all sorts of different fields of sort of British life. The question will be is when Milburn's sort of next stage of the review, where he recommends all the big things to do, which from listening to that interview with you, Caroline, it sounds like he's going to recommend some pretty big things, although we're not quite yet clear what they are. Will the Labour government have the political will to implement such a landmark change to the labour market?
1: Yeah, and also he's talking about major reform for the welfare state to try to give young people a chance to get a job, to do training rather than, you know, support them in unemployment. We'll see how easy that is to get done. Right, coming up next, we'll look at the stocks to watch. This is Bloomberg.
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1: 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Here's Colin Besley.
8: Outgoing Crystal Palace boss Oliver Glasner says it was a nervy end to his final game in charge, but they still emerged with the Conference League trophy.
9: The keeper kicked another long ball. You never know, a second ball deflected and had a free kick. I think Reléchon got a header, missing the target. So, no, I was just really took a deep breath with the final whistle.
8: Palace beat Rayo Vallecano 1-0 in last night's final to claim their first ever European title. Glasner's overseen the most successful spell in the club's history, having won the FA Cup and Community Shield in the last 12 months. Elsewhere, Newcastle winger Anthony Gordon's expected to fly to Barcelona today for a medical after a transfer deal was agreed with the Spanish giants. The Premier League clubs reportedly received a bid in the region of £70 million for the England international. FIFA's ticketing practices for this summer's World Cup are to be investigated by chief legal officers in the United States. The governing body has been subpoenaed by the Attorney Generals of New York and New Jersey after allegations of artificially inflating prices and misleading fans. Republic of Ireland have the first of two friendlies this evening as they continue their preparations for the autumn's Nations League fixtures. Heimer Helgrimson's side faced Qatar in Dublin ahead of next Saturday's trip to Canada. World tennis number two Elena Rybakina is out of the French Open in the second round in the biggest upset of the tournament so far. She lost in a deciding set to Ukrainian Yulia Staraditsova, ranked 53 places below her. Francesca Jones suffered a straight sets defeat to Czech 27th seed Marie

0: Are cancelling cargoes to Asia after the conflict in the Middle East sparked a surge in freight rates. At least two July shipments from the Gulf Coast were scrapped, with more cancellations possible. The US to Asia freight shipping cost is at its highest in 6 years. Coming up, we're going to be hearing from Mistral AI CEO Arthur Mensch on the company's expansion into physical AI. This is Bloomberg.
1: Markets. You can't predict them, but when you listen to us, you'll come pretty close. 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
3: In the latest edition of the Bloomberg Intelligence Podcast, a conversation with Poonam Goyal, senior U.S. e-commerce and retail analyst at Bloomberg Intelligence, on Lululemon shaking up its boardroom.
4: So what they reported was basically an end to hopefully what we've been hearing for the last several months on the proxy fight between founder Chip Wilson and the board. So it seems, based on the release, that they have agreed to Chip Wilson's terms. They will allow two board members from whom he nominated to join the board, and one more in the fall this year. He also will have access to Heidi O'Neill, who's joining as CEO in September. So it seems like that proxy fight, that tension that they had building at the company, has now dissipated, and now they can focus on execution, which is turning the brand around, getting the women's business right, and really moving on momentum to build North America sales higher again.
5: Poonam, Lululemon is dealing with tariffs, it's dealing with markdown pressures, with now boardroom changes as well. Which of these is the top concern for investors?
4: I think right now the top concern is to turn the business around, the women's business in North America. For retail, product is king, and Lululemon has fallen when it comes to product innovation against rivals, and it really needs to step up its game on bringing newness into the stores and online so their shoppers are excited every time they walk in again. You know, at one point, it was Apple that was always crowded and Lululemon in a mall. And today, that's not the case. Apple's still crowded, but Lululemon is not.
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0: French startup Mistral AI is expanding into advanced manufacturing and striking new deals. Bloomberg Tech Europe anchors Tom McKenzie spoke to the company's CEO Arthur Mensch in Paris.
6: For us, it's a massive market. We see in particular the Europe is our anchor market, but one of the strength of Europe is in its high-end manufacturing. So the manufacturing world is the 30 trillion market. If you think of the uplift that AI can bring to it, if you only look at 10% of that, you're looking at the 3 trillion market, and that's happening in the next 5 years. But you also need to have models that deeply understand the physics of the world, that deeply understand how real objects are functioning, and that deeply understands how to control those objects. So you have a design problem where you want to understand the fluid dynamics when you're doing plate design, for instance, but you also have an operational problem when you're trying to optimize your process for your factories. So the total addressable market of that is in the trillions. And you need a unique combination of skills, so coming from artificial intelligence, but also coming from the domain itself. And those are the skills that we are gathering together today and that we are going to continue to invest in.
7: And this is also Mistral going full stack. So you're going to have data centers, you're going to have the models, you're going to have the applications, you've got the forward deployed engineers. What is the strategy behind going full stack?
6: And in order to provide business continuity to our customers, we need somehow to host the systems in a way where we can guarantee that whatever happens, we are going to keep the switch buttons is under our control and is the button that we can put under the control of our customers. So that has naturally brought us to expand toward infrastructure, in that our business is to transform intelligence into tokens, really. We take electrons and we transform them into intelligence. And in order to do that, we need the models, which is the thing we started with. We need the forward deployment engineering because you need to understand the problems you want to solve. But at the end of the day, you need to host the model in a place that you can

0: can control in a place that we can put the control under our customers. And so that brought us to create capacity. We're announcing today a new site in Les-Ulis in France, and that is part of our roadmap to build 200 MW by the end of 2027 and a gigawatt by the end of 2029.
1: Arthur, I think of data centers, I think of infrastructure, and I think of CapEx. How much is this going to be costing you, and does it push out further into the future your targets around profitability?
0: This is effectively CapEx. So we're talking about billions in CapEx. Basically, 100 MW costs you around $5 billion in CapEx plus OpEx over 5 years. So that's the kind of scale that we are dealing with all the way to 2027. So that's around $10 billion. Is it pushing profitability? No, I would say our business is we're continuing to invest. And so we're, of course, fronting some CapEx investments, some people investment as well. But what we see is that the value creation that we're bringing to customers is really worth the investments.
1: Is Mistral still on track for what is it? Is it we're looking at $1 billion of annual recurring revenue this year? Is that target still achievable?
0: We're still on track, absolutely. We intend to beat it.
1: You intend to beat it by a significant amount?
0: I would say $1 billion. We're still announcing $1 billion by the end of this year. And so that's driven by all of the growth that we see on the software and on the solution side going for the mission-critical workloads of our customers, and also driven by the infrastructure deployment that we're doing.
1: And should we assume that with those acquisitions, with that cloud build-out, the data center build-out, that you will be fundraising again this year?
0: We do not need to, but we're starting to see a lot of demand, so that's definitely a possibility.
1: So it sounds like fundraising this year is likely, additional fundraising this year.
0: I would say it's as likely as it is not, yes.
2: That was Mistral CEO Arthur Menz speaking to Bloomberg Tech Eurobanker Tom Mackenzie. This is Bloomberg.
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5: On the latest edition of the Bloomberg Daybreak Europe podcast, we discuss Switzerland's proposal to cap its population at 10 million people, a policy that is going to a nationwide vote in Switzerland in June. It's being called a sustainability initiative rather than an anti-immigration policy after decades of surging population growth. But the country's biggest companies are worried about where they'll get their workers from.
6: Well, when I sit here looking out my window over what look like very empty Swiss fields and vineyards, it's hard to quite understand where the momentum for this is coming. But it really boils down to two very simple charts that we actually include. And I encourage all our listeners to read the accompanying article we published this morning. Basically, since 1960, so over the last 65 years, the EU's population has grown by somewhere in the region of 20%. For Switzerland, it's closer to 60%. So Switzerland's population has essentially grown three times as fast as Europe in the last 65 years. And at the same time, the number of non-Swiss passport holders has risen from about 8% to about 27%. So anyone that has been to Switzerland recently sees a country that does not look crowded, that does not have all the typical symptoms that anti-immigrant crowds might push for. But there are some underlying figures that have Swiss residents and long-term Swiss worried.
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1: Japan has some inflation. They have a lot of fiscal stimulus coming through. This is a really, really big push from not just this administration, not just from Takeuchi, but also from previous administrations. So this movement towards higher fiscal stimulus, a higher fiscal impulse, better corporate governance, shareholder returns. There's a lot more caring about the equity investor within within Japan that makes them much more viable for investors. And Japanese equities have done extremely well over the past few years. Now, the issue with Japan, though, in your portfolio, and everybody needs to take note of this, is that it is a very volatile market. A 5% move in Japan and Japanese equities in one day is not a big deal. I mean, that happens quite a bit.
2: I'll go with you on Japan, but I was there. I lived there in 87, 88. Then you couldn't buy a story on Japan for the next 30 years, but I guess it's back. How about Europe? What's the thought there in Europe?
1: Yeah, so from our perspective, we are underweight Europe. We're more cautious. And the reason is as you mentioned, higher energy prices, some fiscal strains that are coming through on the European side, I think is going to be a headwind. So, I mean, just look at the Fed versus the ECB. The ECB is very aggressive about telling you that they're probably going to hike rates in June, whereas the Fed is more likely to be on hold for an extended period of time. So there are just different elements here. And the reason is because inflation cuts deeper in Europe than it does actually in the U.S.
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5: I'm Bonnie Quinn in New York. Now, a look at what's ahead for today. We get PCE, personal income and spending, out at 8:30 a.m. Eastern for a look at secondary effects of the oil price spike. Earnings from Best Buy, Kohl's, Dollar Tree, they all come before the bell. And then we get Dell, Gap and Costco after the market close. So still a busy day for earnings. And then we get plenty of Fed speak. We have John Williams on deck. Also, Alberto Mussallem joins Bloomberg's Balance of Power at 1 p.m. New York time. You don't want to miss that interview. This is how we're shaping up into your Thursday session, then, with Brent crude trading higher but not at panicked levels, and December's contract below 80 still, so that'll tell you even after the strikes, the markets with a muted reaction. The 10-year yield just actually off its highs now. It was up a couple of basis points earlier and we're basically just flat now, and S&P futures pointing to small declines. That's it for Bloomberg Brief.
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12: So what they reported was basically an end to hopefully what we've been hearing for the last several months on the proxy fight between founder Chip Wilson and the board. So it seems, based on the release, that they have agreed to Chip Wilson's terms. They will allow two board members from whom he nominated to join the board, and one more in the fall this year. He also will have access to Heidi O'Neill, who's joining as CEO in September. So it seems like that proxy fight, that tension that they had building at the company, has now dissipated, and now they can focus on execution, which is turning the brand around, getting the women's business right, and really moving on momentum to build North America sales higher again.
13: Poonam, Lululemon is dealing with tariffs, it's dealing with markdown pressures, with now boardroom changes as well.

0: percent, and we're forecasting revenue to improve 15%, you know, year over year, in a year where price of fuel has spiked $4 or $5 billion. We're still projecting the same type of profitability that we had last year. That means good things.
1: Isom also saying American intends to grow its premium seating at twice the rate of its main cabins. And that is your Bloomberg Brief. John.
2: Hey, Vonnie, thank you. Appreciate it. Great exchange yesterday. It's just amazing to see rock bottom consumer confidence and then hear the words tremendous demand come out of another airline.
3: The airline industry is a perfect example of a K-shaped economy because you have a very much tale of two consumers and you're seeing one do very well, one not so much. And for a lot of the big players, it just doesn't matter.
2: Said it a few times. It's the Delta Airlines economy. Half the country is struggling and half the country thinks it's group one. And they're lining up for the lounge.
3: I think everyone thinks that they're group one. I think that everyone feels like they deserve it, which I understand.
2: You are group one, Bramo. Yeah. You're group one.
3: Definitely
2: You're
3: not.
2: Group one.
3: Usually four or five.
2: If there's more than five people in the line for something you're lining up for, if there's a line, none of you are group one. All right? Up next on the program, diplomatic deadlock.
4: Iran is very much intent. They want very much to make a deal. So far, they haven't gotten there. We're not satisfied with it, but now we will be. We will be either that or we'll have to just finish the job. They're negotiating on fumes.
2: Just for the record, I'm in the line. And I'm not group one. All right, just want to clarify that, okay? Just want to make sure that's clarified, okay? No.
3: You're not group one.
2: No, no, no. It's been very clear. You know, we sort of lost track on what exclusivity actually is.
3: You're pre-boarding.
5: Like, you understand.
2: Do you know what I mean?
3: Yeah, exactly. Pre-boarding.
2: You know, for the people going to the airport this morning, if there's a line for the lounge, there's nothing exclusive about it, right?
3: I won't wait on a line for a lounge. I refuse. I'd rather go get coffee or food somewhere else. It's a group bonding experience. I love it.
2: I'm pleased I've cleared that up. Up next, we'll catch up with General Karen Gibson of Academy Security. He's live from New York City this morning. Good morning.
6: 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On the latest edition of the Bloomberg Daybreak Europe podcast, the value of Premier League champions Arsenal as a club has surged 23%, according to the latest football benchmark ranking of European club valuations. Looking at the season for 2024-2025, we discuss how that matches up to the value of Europe's other best football clubs, from Manchester United to Real Madrid.
7: Karen, I think you'd probably be living under a rock in North London if you hadn't noticed Arsenal's victory. Of course, they won the league on Tuesday, but still, days later this past weekend, there were thousands of people on the streets around the stadium. The atmosphere was pretty incredible. It's also being held around the world. We've seen parades in New York, Uganda. Reportedly, close to 1 million people came out onto the streets of Kenya to celebrate the win as well. And it's not dying down. Of course, the Champions League final this weekend, also the official parade in Islington. But definitely that jubilation that's being felt by North Londoners and others around the world seems to be translating directly into profit. So you mentioned Arsenal climbing the latest football benchmark rankings of European club valuations. It's narrowed the gap with the Manchester club, City and United, that traditionally have sat at the top of this ranking. The value is up 23% from a year ago to 4.9 billion euros. But I think what's really worth pointing out here is that data is based on last season, 2024-2025. So it doesn't yet include this huge Premier League boost that many are expecting. And also any potential uptick from the Champions League success. It's already only the second final they've made in their history. If they win, could go even further.
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2: Tons of earnings today, stacked with retailers. Check it out. Dollar Tree a little bit later this morning, 6:30 Eastern Time. Costco, The Gap after the close. Best Buy in the next hour. Look out for all of that. Going into PCE data at 8:30 Eastern Time. The scores into it look like this. Equity futures on the S&P 500 looking to squeeze out a loss of 0.2% on the S&P 500 after just about squeezing out a gain in yesterday's session. On the Nasdaq, down by 0.4%. On the Russell, negative 0.2%. Check out the bond market yields shaping up as follows going into the 8:30 inflation data. Just a little bit higher at the front end of the curve, up by 4.06%. And a new voice, Jefferson, and another one, Cook, out of the Federal Reserve, voicing their concerns about higher inflation.
3: Yeah, Lisa Cook actually coming out pretty aggressively and saying if you don't see any disinflation, she'd be inclined to hike rates. My

0: Said something there that I thought was really important, that Iran obviously exaggerates for its audience. The U.S. also tried to jawbone markets, and this is one reason why markets have tuned out. Who are the respective parties trying to speak to, and how is that muddying the message?
1: That's a terrific point. I think, you know, both sides, in probably any conflict, the leaders are speaking, particularly in Iran, to their own domestic audience. They need to appear strong. They need to make the United States look weak. They want to make it look as though we are the ones that are about to give and concede something. You know, that strategic narrative is actually also an area where we're competing. They are speaking directly to their domestic audience. Our president is speaking to our domestic audience, but there are also broader market audiences that both are speaking to. And I think we have to be really careful about taking literally everything that's said by a spokesperson from either government. There's often truth within it, but then there will be other things that are said that are hyperbolic or, again, intended to calm or influence markets, to shape public opinion, and to influence the other side.
2: We've been wrestling with that for months. General, appreciate it. General Karen Gibson there of Academy Securities. That was the question. We know what the audiences are. What do you trust? And that's the problem.
0: Yeah, and in this swirl of disinformation, a lot of people have tuned out. And that's the reason why the moves are getting smaller and smaller as people say, earnings, earnings, earnings, which right. is what essentially we heard from Bob Dahl earlier.
2: Stocks down a few tenths of 1% on the S&P 500. Fresh strikes overnight. Check out crude. Brent and WTI were up this morning by close to 2%. Not even. A little bit early this morning.
3: I understand the market's focused on earnings, but when you're trying to understand what the teams are negotiating, it's why I look at what is happening. And we continuously see, I know they don't want to say it's a break in a ceasefire, we continue to see clashes, and at some point the red lines just evaporate.
2: Twice in 3 days we've seen that. Up next on the program, we'll catch up with this guy, Dan Ives of Wedbush, on the winners and losers emerging in the software space.
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10: From the Sky News Centre at 11, a government-commissioned review claims the school system prioritises qualifications over preparing young people for work, adding it doesn't fail by accident but by design. Former Labour House Secretary Alan Milburn's report comes as new figures show more than 1 million 16 to 24-year-olds aren't studying, working or training. He estimates that costs £125 billion per year, more than the UK spends on education. 18-year-old Courtney says the jobs market's tough.
11: People might see talks about it, joking about it all the time on my For You page. It's care, army, or you could be a retail manager, but you haven't got the experience, so you can't apply for those jobs. There's no jobs you can apply for. It's really hard in this generation, especially.
10: Police say drug driving's now a bigger problem in the UK than drink driving. After a month-long crackdown, substances were picked up in 52% of swabs taken behind the wheel. Thousands more alcohol tests were done, but positive results were much lower at 11%. Lindsay Stewart, whose brother Tim was killed by a drug driver, says his death was preventable.
12: We found out that the offender was a repeat dangerous driver, that he'd had a crash 10 days previously, also intoxicated with both drink and drugs. We were just horrified. Why was this man on the road? Why did he have a valid driving license?
10: A teenager's body has been pulled from a pond in Swanscombe in Kent. 8 children are among 10 people who are known to have died during the recent hot weather. Iranian state media claims Tehran's hit a US airbase overnight after fresh American strikes too. Donald Trump also denied agreeing to some points included in a reported draft peace deal. BP's ouster chairman says lies are being told about him. Albert Manifold's issued a second statement following his removal on Tuesday. And Uber's introduced a feature it says will help passengers feel safer. The taxi app says users can now record the audio of their journeys. That's the latest.
13: 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On Trumponomics, global bond markets are staging a slow-motion car wreck and the fallout could affect us all. On Here's Why alcohol companies are facing

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0: strategies that they've learned on TikTok or whatever else. And it's frustrating when the team is beating me at the investing game. So I think it's a challenge. You know, we're being put through the ringer, but at the end of the day, I think fundamentals will matter again. Earnings will matter again. Quality will matter again. We may just have to wait a bit.
1: I wish we had more time because I was just about to lean in and get ready for what sounded like a therapy session between two mums, both of which are bearish and both have very bullish sons at home who are very long this equity market.
2: I have to say that we were talking, my son, in March when the NASDAQ was down some 1%. Mom, I bought the dip. I went all in.
1: See? You know, you were like, son, but what about the straight and the
2: him,
1: price of
2: exactly,
1: oil?
2: Exactly. And I said to him, Anne Marie tells me about the straight all the time. And he said, you don't get many dips. And he crushed it. And I feel like we're in the same boat.
1: That's we saw we this are. In the pandemic, right?
2: I know.
1: The same thing. They got long early and they were right.
2: Yeah.
1: And they were right too.
2: Yeah, they're conditioned to be bullish. And so if you have a whole generation conditioned to be bullish, do you fight it? Do they get reconditioned at some point? I mean, these are some of the
1: big
2: questions.
1: What's the phrase we love? The less you know.
2: The less you know.
1: The less you know, apparently. Emily, it's good to see you. Thank you. Emily Rowland there of John Hancock. Up next, the BNY CEO, Robin Vince, on the debut of the Trump Accounts app. Look out for that in just a moment. Plus, Yahira has your morning movers. Dollar Tree rising following a strong earnings beat. They're not the only ones this morning. Dollar Tree up by 11%.
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5: From the Sky News Centre at midday, the author behind a government-commissioned review into youth unemployment is warning it's become deeper and corrosive. More than 1 million 16 to 24-year-olds aren't working, learning or training. Former Labour Health Secretary Alan Milburn's found that costs the economy £125 billion each year, more than the UK spends on education. He says young people are being failed on multiple fronts.
6: Whether it is education or health, or welfare, that system fails to enable their participation in the labour market. Instead, all too often, it ends up putting young people on a path to a life not in jobs, but on benefits.
5: Ministers call it a challenge they need to confront. A 15-year-old boy from Wellingborough has been charged with 22 sex offences. Northamptonshire police say allegations date between 2022 and last year against 10 girls. A woman who murdered her baby daughter in Inverclyde has been jailed for at least 19 years. Thea Wilson was 19 days old when she was attacked by Nicole Blaine in Greenock in 2023. 8,000 homes and businesses in Whitstable and Kent are without water. Supplies are disrupted elsewhere because of what South East Water says is extremely high demand during the very hot weather. It's the latest in a string of recent water supply disruptions. Our reporter Oliver Whitfield Miocic is at a bottling station in Herne Bay.
7: Some of the weary customers that we have been speaking to have been telling us how they have once again felt left down by a water company that has been beleaguered with problems. One of the things that people have been telling us, though, is that they feel that the communications have improved.
5: Ousted BP chairman Albert Manifold's again disputing the characterisation of his conduct. He says he doesn't accept what he calls lies. And Steve Clarke signed a new contract to remain as Scotland head coach until the 2030 World Cup. The manager says it's an honour to carry on. That's the latest.
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10: I always trust in the president. 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
11: Every time you say something tough to Mark

0: that. So as a company, we've taken a step in that direction. About a month ago, we announced a new program at BNY, which is to help people get that first step on the ladder. If you work for us and you earn less than $100,000, we will actually give, and you're buying your home, first home, we will give you the equivalent of $5,000 after tax to be able to help you with your down payment. The average home in America, median price, about $400,000. Our largest office is actually in Pittsburgh. There, the median price is about $250,000-$300,000. We've got a huge, one of our largest growing offices is down in Florida. There, the median price is about $400,000. The average down payment for that type of home, call it about $30,000. Now, there are government assistance programs for first-time homeowners that are available. And so depending on where you are, that might be $10,000, $15,000, even $20,000 assistance. But you're still left with a gap, $10,000, $15,000. So for us, that $5,000 is bridging either 50% or a third of that gap for the prospective homeowner, so they can get their step on the property journey of the American dream. So those things really matter. Now, we're doing that with Bank of America, who's our partner. They're providing subsidized mortgages to our own employees.
1: Brian's big on this, I know.
0: He is. And he's also leading on this point, which is leaning into the topic. How can we actually help? Financial education. So if you can give people, through the Trump accounts, a stake in capitalism over time so that they're part of it and don't want to have to throw stones at it, and you give people a leg up on the property dream, now that's inclusion and bringing people along the journey. And I think, again, back to America 250, what a time to be focusing on this.
1: Robin, you're going to stick with us, I'm pleased to say.
0: Yeah.
1: It's good to see you. Thank you, sir. Robin Vince there, the BNY CEO. Let's give you an update on stories worldwide with your Bloomberg brief. Vonnie Quinn has more. Hey, Vonnie.
2: Hey, John, thanks. Ukraine President Volodymyr Zelensky rejecting a partial membership in the European Union, arguing the country deserves full membership because it's defending the bloc from Russia. Zelensky responding to German Chancellor Friedrich Merz's suggestion that Ukraine be granted an associate membership. Congressional Democrats losing a bid to block the Trump administration from prohibiting mail-in voting for anyone not on a pre-approved list of citizens. A federal judge ruling the legal challenge to President Trump's executive order is premature because the restrictions aren't in place yet. And Best Buy rising in the pre-market after reporting better than expected earnings, the retailer seeing the most growth in gaming and computing. Best Buy previously announced CEO Corey Barry will step down later this year and Jason Bonfig will take her place. And that is your Bloomberg Brief. John.
1: Hey, Vonnie, thank you. More from Vonnie in the next hour. Up next on the programme, a generational change in the workplace.
3: Businesses are adopting AI at an increasing rate, but many have not yet used it to change the way they organize work. We could be approaching the most significant reorganization of work in generations.
1: Up next, more with the BNY CEO, Robin Vince, live from New York City. 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
10: On the latest edition of the Wall Street Week podcast, Secretary Bessent and Chair Powell were so concerned about the risks posed by Anthropic's new Mythos system, they summoned top bankers to Washington to warn them. Columbia professor Kate Judge takes us through what something like Mythos could mean for the banking system and its defenses against cyber attacks.
11: The big deal is there are real concerns that this new, much more sophisticated form of AI could detect and likely will detect very meaningful vulnerabilities in banks' software in ways that could expose them to cyber attacks that would disable individual banks and potentially the broader banking system.
12: There is the danger of bad actors getting access to it. Is there a flip side to it also that it may give the banking system and banks some defensive tools otherwise might lack?
11: Yeah, I mean, this is always the interesting question, is like AI fighting AI, and what does that look like? And there's also a question of what that looks like for the structure of the banking system. Again, the U.S. has always had a very diffuse banking system. We have lots of small banks, we have regional banks, and they provide different types of services.

0: You want to hide from it and wish it were got uninvented somehow. I mean, to me, that's fantasy land. It's about how can you accept the reality of the fact that it's here. There's no great technology that's really ever been uninvented. And so we might regret the creation of AI. That's an individual sort of point of view. Free country, everybody can have their own point of view. But the reality is it's here. So I would prefer, and certainly what we're doing in our company, is to just deal with that reality, get into it, and try to equip everybody. And I think this is a public-private sector. We started off talking about Trump accounts, the public and private coming together to enable good things for the United States. I think AI is the same thing. It requires public leadership, it requires private leadership, and coming together to upskill people for the future.
1: 30 seconds left. Will the intern class at BNY be bigger or smaller in the next few years?
0: We've tripled it since 2022. You put that chart up of what we've done. We've tripled our intern and analyst classes over that period of time. And because we think that's a cohort that is naturally AI inclined. And so we want to continue to bring these new skills, these fresh people into our organization. But we also want to equip our existing team. So we've rolled out 170,000 hours of AI education last year. We're doing a full week of training for what we call AI pioneers to be able to get people to be super proficient so they can build agents, use our platform across the company, Eliza. That's the future for us.
1: We'll be joining the class. Robert, it's good to see you. Appreciate it. Thank you. Robin Vince there, the BNY CEO. Equity Futures this morning, slightly softer. Up next, we'll catch up with Kelly Kaminsky of Alpha Simplex, Sucharita Kodali of Forrester, Matt Lazzetti of Deutsche Bank, Matt Stuckey of Northwestern Mutual Wealth Management. Inflation data 34 minutes away.
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2: 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On the latest edition of the Bloomberg Daybreak Europe podcast, the value of Premier League champions Arsenal as a club has surged 23%, according to the latest football benchmark ranking of European club valuations. Looking at the season for 2024-2025, we discuss how that matches up to the value of Europe's other best football clubs, from Manchester United to Real Madrid.
5: Karen, I think you'd probably be living under a rock in North London if you hadn't noticed Arsenal's victory. Of course, they won the league on Tuesday, but still, days later this past weekend, there were thousands of people on the streets around the stadium. The atmosphere was pretty incredible. It's also being heard around the world. We've seen parades in New York, Uganda. Reportedly, close to 1 million people came out onto the streets of Kenya to celebrate the win as well. And it's not dying down. Of course, the Champions League final this weekend, also the official parade in Islington. But definitely that jubilation that's being felt by North Londoners and others around the world seems to be translating directly into profit. So you mentioned Arsenal climbing the latest football benchmark rankings of European club valuations. It's narrowed the gap with the Manchester club, City and United, that traditionally have sat at the top of this ranking. The value is up 23% from a year ago to 4.9 billion euros. But I think what's really worth pointing out here is that data is based on last season, 2024-2025. So it doesn't yet include this huge Premier League boost that many are expecting. And also any potential uptick from the Champions League success. It's already only the second final they've made in their history. If they win, could go even further.
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1: On the latest edition of the Bloomberg Businessweek Daily Podcast, a conversation with Brianne Olson, CEO at PacSun, on her new book, Co-Created, the Cultural Strategy that Redefined PacSun.
2: Yeah, I've been at the company almost 2 decades. And when I joined, we were a surf skate legacy retailer. And today, after a transformation of almost 2 decades and a real focus on the power of co-creation, we have successfully moved from being a retailer where PacSun's brand was just on the outside of the store to an actual brand that young people today love. And so 50% of what we sell in a PacSun store today now carries the PacSun label.
1: How does that work in a world where, you know, when I drop my kids off at school, they're young, they're 3 and 7, but when I drop them off at school, I walk by a middle school. And at the middle school, these kids literally are dressing like we used to dress when we were in middle school. It is crazy. The wide leg jeans, like the same oversized sweatshirts,
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1: Here's the

0: 1 million 16 to 24-year-olds in the UK aren't in work, education or training. In a speech, former Labour Health Secretary Alan Milburn said young people weren't being prepared for employment. Work and Pension Secretary Pat McFadden has welcomed his findings.
1: It's a crisis that's been ignored for too long, observed simply as background noise or a perennial feature of our changing economy. But we should not accept it like that.
0: A mother who murdered her 19-day-old baby daughter in Inverclyde has been jailed for at least 19 years. Nicole Blaine killed Thea Wilson at their home in Greenock in July 2023. Judge Lord Scott says Blaine showed not a shred of remorse for the brutal murder of a defenceless baby.
2: Despite your persistent attempts to suggest it, what was done to your child was done not by her older sister, but by you. Rather than love, protection and nurture, what Thea received from you was catastrophic, deadly violence.
0: South East Water says around 8,000 customers are without supplies in Whitstable and Kent. Households in surrounding areas are also facing disruption caused by heatwave conditions. An eighth child has died after drowning in water during the warm spell. A teenage boy's body was pulled from a pond in Swanscombe in Kent yesterday. More than half of drug driving tests done in December returned positive results. It compares to 11% for alcohol-related swabs behind the wheel, though more of these were taken. And Steve Clarke will remain as Scotland head coach until at least the 2030 World Cup. The manager signed a new contract saying he's honoured and that stability is the key to success in football. That's the latest. I'm Faye de Silva.
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10: Days, no losses on the S&P 500. Equities pulling back just a bit this morning, though. We'll see if this move sticks. We'll see if it holds. We're down by 0.2% going into PCE data in just a moment. On the Nasdaq, we're down by 0.3. In the bond market, yields are higher across the curve, particularly at the front end, higher by 3 basis points, the 4.06%, with crude elevating and fueling this move. We're up by 2-3% throughout much of this morning. With your inflation data and more, let's cross over to Mike McKee. Good morning, Mike.
11: Good morning, John. Where to begin? Let's do jobless claims because it's not going to really move the markets today. 215,000 up from 210,000, but still showing a stable labor market. Now, as far as inflation, which is the Fed's main concern these days, we're looking at PCE inflation up 0.4%, a tick lower than what had been expected on a year-over-year basis. That still puts us at 3.8%, up from 3.5%. And remember, the headline PCE is the Fed's 2% target. Core PCE up 0.2%, a little bit less also than expected, and that puts us at 3.3%, the expected figure, up from 3.2% in March. So more inflation on a year-over-year basis. Personal income was flat on the month. Personal spending up by 0.5%, which was as expected. That's a little bit down from the 0.9% that we saw back in March. So some movement on the consumer side, a little bit less spending, but still fairly strong with inflation up. Now the biggest question is how much of that spending was because of inflation, the increased spending was because of inflation. We also have durable goods orders out up 7.9% on a headline basis after an 0.8% gain in the month of March. Now you take out transportation and it falls to 1.1%. So there's a big Boeing effect there. And then capital goods orders, non-defense, ex-air, this is what really matters, down 1.1% after rising 3.9% in March. The expectation was for a 0.4 gain. So some mixed news on consumers and business spending and some

0: 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On Trumponomics, global bond markets are staging a slow-motion car wreck, and the fallout could affect us all. On Here's Why alcohol companies are facing a sobering reality. And on Zero, Reform UK's plan to end decades of climate action. 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
3: Japan has some inflation. They have a lot of fiscal stimulus coming through. This is a really, really big push from not just this administration, not just from Takeuchi, but also from previous administrations. So this movement towards higher fiscal stimulus, a higher fiscal impulse, better corporate governance, shareholder returns. There's a lot more caring about the equity investor within Japan that makes them much more viable for investors. And Japanese equities have done extremely well over the past few years. Now, the issue with Japan, though, in your portfolio, and everybody needs to take note of this, is that it is a very volatile market. A 5% move in Japan and Japanese equities in one day is not a big deal. I mean, that happens quite a bit.
4: I'll go with you on Japan, but I was there. I lived there in 87, 88. Then you couldn't buy a story on Japan for the next 30 years, but it's back. How about Europe? What's the thought there in Europe?
3: Yeah, so from our perspective, we are underweight Europe. We're more cautious. And the reason is as you mentioned, higher energy prices, some fiscal strains that are coming through on the European side, I think is going to be a headwind. So, I mean, just look at the Fed versus the ECB. The ECB is very aggressive about telling you that they're probably going to hike rates in June, whereas the Fed is more likely to be on hold for an extended period of time. So there are just different elements here. And the reason is because inflation cuts deeper in Europe than it does actually in the U.S.
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2: On the latest edition of the Bloomberg Intelligence Podcast, a conversation with Poonam Goyal, senior U.S. e-commerce and retail analyst at Bloomberg Intelligence, on Lululemon shaking up its boardroom.
3: So what they reported was basically an end to hopefully what we've been hearing for the last several months on the proxy fight between founder Chip Wilson and the board. So it seems, based on the release, that they have agreed to Chip Wilson's terms. They will allow two board members from whom he nominated to join the board, and one more in the fall this year. He also will have access to Heidi O'Neill, who's joining as CEO in September. So it seems like that proxy fight, that tension that they had building at the company, has now dissipated, and now they can focus on execution, which is turning the brand around, getting the women's business right, and really moving on momentum to build North America sales higher again.
4: Poonam, Lululemon is dealing with tariffs, it's dealing with markdown pressures, with now boardroom changes as well. Which of these is the top concern for investors?
3: I think right now the top concern is to turn the business around, the women's business in North America. You know, for retail, product is king, and Lululemon has fallen when it comes to product innovation against rivals, and it really needs to step up its game on bringing newness into the stores and online so their shoppers are excited every time they walk in again. You know, at one point, it was Apple that was always crowded and Lululemon in a mall. And today, that's not the case. Apple's still crowded, but Lululemon is not.
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2: Equity indexes at all-time highs and little change 30 minutes ahead of the start of trading. I'm Matt Miller. Danny Berger is at Goldman Sachs' Leveraged Finance and Credit Conference out in California, but she joins us for the rest of this program. Bloomberg Open Interest starts right now. Coming up, markets try to shake off another round of strikes on Iran with no peace deal in sight. A mixed bag for software. Salesforce disappoints while Snowflake absolutely soars on AI momentum. A new deal with Amazon. Plus, investors were bracing for more signs of a K-shaped economy, but this morning's retail earnings are telling a more resilient story. And in terms of the stocks to watch, retail results pointing to healthy consumer spending. You can see Best Buy right now up more than 9% in the pre-market. Kohl's and Dollar Tree both gaining almost 20. So massive, massive gains for some of these retailers. Tech stocks are, for the most part, taking a breather after a face-ripping rally of late. Salesforce gave a tepid outlook that added to stress about the possibility that AI will disrupt the software business, but Snowflake is absolutely surging on a strong outlook and a $6 billion cloud deal with Amazon. You can see the shares in the pre-market up 36%. Let's discuss all of that with Bloomberg Tech co-host Caroline Hyde. And Caroline, to me, the Snowflake story is the most interesting here, because rather than concern that AI will be eating its lunch, it's kind of teaming up.
5: Yeah, beat and raise is what we're able to get from Sri Ramaswamy. He's going to be joining us a little bit later. What's so interesting, though, is maybe you should never have bet against Snowflake. The CEO of this company used to run a generative AI company. He used to run ads for Google. He understands monetization at its

0: and not for it to drive higher inflation expectations. I think what would help from a policy standpoint is just a bit less policy uncertainty. You do see businesses citing that overall as a reason to kind of stay on the sidelines when it comes to investment and hiring, outside of the AI story, of course. So I think you just need a little bit more clarity for businesses overall to get a bit more of a sustainable reacceleration.
1: All right. I'm not sure if that's the MO of this administration, but Gabby, such intelligent analysis. Really appreciate you joining us. Gabriela Santos there of JP Morgan Asset Management. Let's get a check on what the markets are doing right now. And we are, hovering at these all-time highs. 75.18, 75.19, that's basically where we closed yesterday and the day before after 8 weeks of consecutive gains. You can see the 10-year yield also holding relatively stable now at 448. And Brent crude, although it's adding $2, pretty cheap at 96.30 compared to what we've seen for the last few weeks and months. Let's get a look at some of the single stock stories we're following for you at this hour. Snowflake is absolutely surging on a strong outlook and a $6 billion cloud deal with Amazon, while Salesforce delivers a cautious outlook, but the shares bounce back from a drop of about 2.5% right at the open to a gain of about that an hour into the session. Microsoft extending gains as well. The information says Microsoft plans to announce a new coding model next week. And that's what we just heard about from Snowflake. So maybe that'll have the same effect on their shares, although obviously from a much bigger base. And retail results pointing to still positive consumer spending, but it's healthy at stores like Best Buy with revenue topping estimates, at Kohl's seeing turnaround progress, and at Dollar Tree boosting comparable store, same store sales last quarter. And as a result, those shares are absolutely soaring in this session as well. We come back, we'll speak with Ardian co-CEO Mark Benedetti about risks to private markets. Plus, more ahead with Danny Berger, live from Goldman's Leverage Finance and Credit Conference in Dana Point, California. Danny?
2: Yeah, Matt, in the next hour, I will be speaking with the CEO of MoneyGram for another read on the consumer, but also one of politics. It's a business dominated by immigrants sending cash back home. How has this administration impacted MoneyGram's business? That conversation and more, again, coming up in the next hour. You're watching Bloomberg Open Interest.
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7: Japan has some inflation. They have a lot of fiscal stimulus coming through. This is a really, really big push from not just this administration, not just from Takeuchi, but also from previous administrations. So this movement towards higher fiscal stimulus, a higher fiscal impulse, better corporate governance, shareholder returns. There's a lot more caring about the equity investor within within Japan that makes them much more viable for investors. And Japanese equities have done extremely well over the past few years. Now, the issue with Japan, though, in your portfolio, and everybody needs to take note of this, is that it is a very volatile market. A 5% move in Japan and Japanese equities in one day is not a big deal. I mean, that happens quite a bit.
8: I'll go with you on Japan, but I was there. I lived there in 87, 88. Then you couldn't buy a story on Japan for the next 30 years, but it's back. How about Europe? What's the thought there in Europe?
7: Yeah, so from our perspective, we are underweight Europe. We're more cautious. And the reason is as you mentioned, higher energy prices, some fiscal strains that are coming through on the European side, I think is going to be a headwind. So, I mean, just look at the Fed versus the ECB. The ECB is very aggressive about telling you that they're probably going to hike rates in June, whereas the Fed is more likely to be on hold for an extended period of time. So there are just different elements here. And the reason is because inflation cuts deeper in Europe than it does actually in the U.S.
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0: Climbing the latest football benchmark rankings of European club valuations, it's narrowed the gap with the Manchester club, City and United, that traditionally have sat at the top of this ranking. The value is up 23% from a year ago to 4.9 billion euros. But I think what's really worth pointing out here is that data is based on last season, 2024-2025. So it doesn't yet include this huge Premier League boost that many are expecting. And also any potential uptick from the Champions League success. It's already only the second final they've made in their history. If they win, could go even further.
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4: This is Open Interest. You're looking live at the Principal Room. Coming up, an interview with the St. Louis Fed President Alberto Musalem. That's at 1 p.m. New York time on Balance of Power. This is Bloomberg. Axios is reporting that U.S. and Iranian negotiators reached a draft 60-day deal to extend the ceasefire and restart nuclear talks. Let's get the latest with Anne-Marie Hordern, Bloomberg's chief political correspondent, also co-host of Surveillance. So, Anne-Marie, this is becoming a pretty familiar pattern that Axios or some other news agency, but normally Axios, reports that there's a deal, and then the president said it's a complete fiction.
5: I also think it's important to understand that, first off, it's a memorandum of understanding, which would be also a little bit odd to end a war. But it's not a deal in terms of going at the reasons why the president decided to attack Iran in the first place. It is literally an extension of where we are now, a ceasefire. And according to the Axios reporting, this would mean that slowly you would see more movement through the Strait of Hormuz. In return, the United States would have to also lift some of what is going on in the blockade. And then it opens up an arena for the two sides to negotiate really the crux of the issues Washington has with Iran. When we get to that place, though, the only lever Iran really has against the United States is the closing of the Strait of Hormuz. And the past 3 days, we have seen clashes between the U.S. forces and the IRGC when it comes to drones that are going at American forces and when it comes to the Iranians laying mines within the Strait of Hormuz. So all of this would need to be cleared before you start to see some movement. But potentially what you see is both sides willing to at least have an extension of a ceasefire that does feel like it's holding on by a thread a little bit, and then opening up the area for talks.
4: Yeah, it's a ceasefire in which we continually fire at each other.
5: And it's fragile.
4: It isn't a ceasefire,
5: I would say
4: if we continue to shoot at each other.
5: Yeah, well, I think the United States is responding to attacks by the Iranians. They will categorize this as defensive in nature. The problem is it's not a deterrent right now. It's defensive.
4: One of the interesting aspects of this has been the occasional statement that we get from the new supreme leader of Iran. Every time he comes out, he says, we will never give up our nuclear program. We will never give up our enriched uranium. And a demand that not only do we unfreeze, does the U.S. have to unfreeze assets, but also pay reparations. How is that a basis for talks?
5: Well, it's not. The United States is not going to agree to a number of these issues. I mean, the president had a very many lengthy Truth Social posts over the weekend, and he was talking about the enriched nuclear, he calls it nuclear dust, the uranium, would either need to be destroyed within Iran or sent to a third party. That is going to be the United States' ultimate red line. The president also yesterday, Tyler Kendall, asked this question in the cabinet meeting about sanctions. He says there's not going to be sanctions relief. These are going to be really critical areas, especially given the

0: Iranian economy is in dire strait right now. On top of this, we do see an escalation when it comes to economic pressure the United States is putting on the regime. Yesterday, OFAC basically put the agency, the Persian Gulf Authority, that is the agency, the tolling booth that is trying to collect tolls, which I think for some it has been successful, $2 million per vessel to go through the Strait of Hormuz. The Treasury Department was making it pretty clear, if you work with this agency, the tolling agency that the Iranians have set up, we also are going to have the authority to come after you.
1: Well, and the Iranians claimed that they had an agreement with Oman. I'm not sure what Oman has said on that in terms of running that toll booth through the Strait of Hormuz. Yesterday, President Trump said we may attack Oman if they continue with that.
0: Right. I think a lot of people were questioning, did the president misspeak? Did he mean Iran, not Oman? But if he did mean Oman, he was definitely sending a warning shot to Muscat, because you would see the Omanis sometimes, what a lot of people say, play both sides, talk to the Iranians, but also want to talk to the United States. The big issue is that Saudi Arabia, UAE, will not accept a tolling system. It is not just the United States. It is also these other countries that use and rely on the Strait of Hormuz.
1: The president has repeatedly said we may have to finish the job, although a lot of people in the administration claim that the war has been won. What does finishing the job mean?
0: Well, I think you would have to ask the administration in terms of what potential other targets they would go after. Potentially that could be more high-ranking officials within the regime, especially within the IRGC, or potentially other areas, whether that's infrastructure or anything that the IRGC touches in terms to where they fire off ballistic missiles, potentially if they're starting to reconstitute any of these sort of military facilities, those could potentially be targets the United States would start to look at.
1: All right, Anne-Marie, thanks very much for joining us. Anne-Marie Hordern, our chief political correspondent, also co-host of Bloomberg Surveillance. We are going to come back to California on the other side of this break. Go to Danny Berger, who is in conversation with the CEO of MoneyGram, Anthony Suhu. This is Bloomberg Open Interest.
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4: It has started to this year, and there was this idea that permeated the narrative last year, like the U.S. is no longer exceptional. Mm-hmm. And we saw those capital flows leave, whether it was stocks, whether it was dollars. You saw that fall onto the shores over in Europe, and it was really a sentiment thing. Yes, there was a modest improvement in economic growth and in earnings growth, but Eurozone GDP, guess what it is right now? It just came in at 0.1%.
1: Yep.
4: And so clearly we're seeing the U.S. in a better place from an economic perspective and from an earnings perspective. And you're starting to see that reflected in the relative performance here as well.
5: How are you guys? I guess one of the things we've seen, just extraordinary earnings growth, as you mentioned earlier, here in the U.S. What's driving that? I mean, we don't see those kinds of 20%, 25% plus earnings growth numbers in the S&P 500. Is it AI? What's driving it?
4: It's AI, AI, AI, okay, and some fiscal support as well. So one thing that's been talked about a lot is AI, and it's not just this idea that semiconductors are just seeing this massive explosion in demand. It's almost like they're acting sold out right now, and we're seeing that reflected. We're also seeing companies do more with less with AI, and that's actually helping margins expand. It wasn't that long ago that we were talking about margin compression. That's going the other way as well. And then all the wealth impact, the wealth effect, has helped the financial sector because companies are doing great with their wealth management businesses. So it's really expanding around all sectors.
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1: Let's head back now to the Goldman Sachs Leveraged Finance Conference in California, where Danny Berger is joined by the CEO of global payments company MoneyGram. Danny?
6: Matt, thank you so much. That's right. I'm here with Anthony Suhu, as you say, the CEO of MoneyGram. Anthony, great to see you. Thanks for joining.
7: Great to be here. Thank you.
6: And look, I find your position at MoneyGram so interesting. You came in 2024. You were leading Walmart's online efforts before that. I mean, you are a Palo Alto, San Francisco guy through and through. 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

0: The 10-year yield coming in at 445, 446, and Brent crude still up 60 cents a barrel, but down at 94.94, a much lower level than we've seen over the past few weeks. Coming up tomorrow, Autodesk CEO Andrew Anagnost joins us, Cameron Dawson of New Edge Wealth, the CEO of Gap, Richard Dixon, and Chef Danielle Boulud. 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
3: On the latest edition of the Wall Street Week podcast, Secretary Bessent and Chair Powell were so concerned about the risks posed by Anthropic's new Mythos system, they summoned top bankers to Washington to warn them. Columbia professor Kate Judge takes us through what something like Mythos could mean for the banking system and its defenses against cyber attacks.
4: The big deal is there are real concerns that this new, much more sophisticated form of AI could detect and likely will detect very meaningful vulnerabilities in banks' software in ways that could expose them to cyber attacks that would disable individual banks and potentially the broader banking system.
5: There is the danger of bad actors getting access to it. Is there a flip side to it also that it may give the banking system and banks some defensive tools otherwise might lack?
4: Yeah, I mean, this is always the interesting question, is like AI fighting AI, and what does that look like? And there's also a question of what that looks like for the structure of the banking system. Again, the U.S. has always had a very diffuse banking system. We have lots of small banks, we have regional banks, and they provide different types of services and loans to the real economy. And so one of the interesting questions, if this becomes absolutely vital to be part of the financial system, who's going to have access to that type of technology?
5: The financial system is global, last time I checked. So it's not just a U.S. problem we have here, potentially.
4: Not at all. And we've seen both European and Asian regulators speak out and voice significant concerns. And so one of the things that's so interesting about this is you both need clear public-private coordination, but there's also the possibility of global coordination to try to understand just what these threats are and then what can be done realistically to try to contain them.
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8: This is Bloomberg Tech. Coming up, Bloomberg News pulls back the curtains on Apple's revamped Siri design ahead of its WWDC debut.
9: Plus, Snowflake jumps the most since 2020 after the software maker gave a stronger outlook and signed a $6 billion deal with Amazon. We'll hear from the CEO.
8: And Meta introduces paid chatbot subscriptions to help offset its AI infrastructure costs.
9: First, we look at infrastructure and how actually an infrastructure deal with Amazon is helping summon the narrative around Snowflake. Extraordinary move, the biggest jump in the stock since 2020. We're looking at 34% gain after a 34% gain in product revenue for this company. It was a beat, it was a raise, and there's real acceleration in people using their AI coding tool in particular. $22 billion added in market cap. So much to digest today, Ed.
8: A lot of news headlines this morning. One coming from the information that Microsoft next week is going to introduce a coding model, a model focused on coding, a marketplace we've covered so much of late. The stock off session highs, but we saw gains 3.5%, almost 4%. So the market taking it seriously. If we hear more, we'll give you more.
9: We will. And now we can give you more on what to expect with Apple's Siri overhaul.

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1: And you just think about where Sridhar comes from, like his whole business, AI business, was bought by Snowflake, never before, so no wonder he's managing to integrate it. Bloomberg's Brody Ford, great analysis.
0: Thank you.
1: Thanks for joining. Now, coming up, Navy is going to be joining us, making a major push towards electric marine travel, deploying 100 electric vessels, they are, across the Maldives. How nice, we're going to be speaking with the CEO next. This is Bloomberg Tech.
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4: On the latest edition of the Bloomberg Daybreak Europe podcast, the value of Premier League champions Arsenal as a club has surged 23%, according to the latest football benchmark ranking of European club valuations. Looking at the season for 2024-2025, we discuss how that matches up to the value of Europe's other best football clubs, from Manchester United to Real Madrid.
5: Karen, I think you'd probably be living under a rock in North London if you hadn't noticed Arsenal's victory. Of course, they won the league on Tuesday, but still, days later this past weekend, there were thousands of people on the streets around the stadium. The atmosphere was pretty incredible. It's also being heard around the world. We've seen parades in New York, Uganda. Reportedly, close to 1 million people came out onto the streets of Kenya to celebrate the win as well. And it's not dying down. Of course, the Champions League final this weekend, also the official parade in Islington. But definitely that jubilation that's being felt by North Londoners and others around the world seems to be translating directly into profit. So you mentioned Arsenal climbing the latest football benchmark rankings of European club valuations. It's narrowed the gap with the Manchester club, City and United, that traditionally have sat at the top of this ranking. The value is up 23% from a year ago to 4.9 billion euros. But I think what's really worth pointing out here is that data is based on last season, 2024-2025. So it doesn't yet include this huge Premier League boost that many are expecting. And also any potential uptick from the Champions League success. It's already only the second final they've made in their history. If they win, could go even further.
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6: US-based maritime technology company Navy is deploying 100 electric vessels across the Maldives to build an inter-island transportation network linking airports, resorts, local communities. The rollout marks a major milestone for electrified marine mobility. Joining us now is Navy's CEO, Sampriti Bhattacharya, back on Bloomberg Tech. And with respect, last time you were on the program, Navy was in a very different place, just getting started. Fast forward, you're going to put 100 of your vessels in a really interesting market, and you're really ramping up commercially with a $100 million deal. Let's start with the Maldives piece. When we last spoke, you weren't looking at this kind of luxury inter-island market. Now you are. Why?
7: Actually, we always saw the potential for transportation with the N30 for islands, but what is interesting here is that Maldives is this place where there's a natural need for the technology, and that aligns very well with our vision. It has a vision for 2030 net zero, and there's over 1,000 islands. Today there is over, 2,800 gas-guzzling boats. The fit is so on spot. And, we are very grateful for the partners we found who have, like, the, JIH, who have the similar vision of, like, developing the country's infrastructure.
1: Let's talk about the N30 Pioneer Edition. What does it show in terms of performance? What does it do that's unlike anything that's on the market?
7: Yeah, absolutely. At a high level, our goal at Navy is to build a standardized foundational layer, I would say, the best possible platform on the water with, dual use case, whether that's transportation or defense. And we are very focused on making this reliable, long range, and applicable for different kind of sea states. So this is not just the deployment of the boat, but this is all

0: covering all things crypto.
1: The breakout we have all perhaps long awaited. We'll see if it sticks.
0: The people.
2: There's no question this industry is composed of some bad actors and some good actors.
0: The transactions.
1: Volumes have surpassed $24 billion per day.
0: And the technology.
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5: Well, for more analysis, let's bring in Trevor Charsley now, senior technical strategist over at Corpe. Do you think that markets are underestimating the risk of a near-term dollar squeeze higher?
6: We've got three factors. You've got the Iran war, maybe some safe haven dollar buying again. You've got PCE, which can be, you know, if Ayn Rand was right, 3.3%, even higher. And then, of course, you've got decent GDP. So dollar strength makes sense. And on the technicals, some of the psychoanalysis that I've been doing supports dollar strength as well. Mm. So at the moment, you know, we would talk, if you go back into or drill down into something like sterling dollar, into cable, you can see that these sort of 132.20 targets may be achievable even sooner than we expected.
5: You mentioned about the safe haven qualities of the dollar, but we flip-flop every day between strikes and hopes for a peace deal. If the war ends, do we just go back to dollar weakness and the debasement narrative?
6: Their weapon is an economic weapon. I don't really see them saying, oh yes, we're going to turn around and agree this great deal. That's where, you know, where push comes to shove. Mm. And it's going to be very difficult unless you get boots on the ground to actually physically take over the Straits of Hormuz. And of course, that's all going to be dollar strength and inflationary as well.
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8: Welcome back to Bloomberg Tech. Let us take a look at today's big number, $22 billion. And counting is how much the market cap for Snowflake has grown from just one day's market gain. Look, the stock we know is surging today. So after the software maker gave a stronger than expected annual outlook, we in fact managed to speak with the Snowflake CEO, Sridhar Ramaswamy, on how AI is really helping to boost their bottom line.
11: Well, we had a landmark quarter, Caroline. Strongest sequential dollar growth in company's history. Product revenue up to $1.334 billion, up 34%. Net revenue retention rate, a key metric we watch, up to 126%. But I think the bigger news really was that this is the quarter where we clearly showed that AI is compounding Snowflake's advantage in data. We did this the old-fashioned way, by creating amazing products like Snowflake Intelligence, which is our work agent, which doubled its adoption with respect to accounts, and our coding agent, which predicts code, or COCO, which is used by more than 7,000 accounts. And this is what gives us confidence in the business. That's why we raised the yearly guidance from 27 to 31%. Solid performance, but I think it's much more of what does this mean for our future that we are very happy with.
12: Another big story in the world of tech is Meta. This is a two-day chart. Yesterday, the stock up almost 4%. We're basically flat today. Meta is selling consumer subscriptions to its Meta AI chatbot for the first time. Two tiers. Basic tier, $7.99 a month. That's cool. And then one that's like kind of higher tier, Meta One Plus, like I guess those of you that are more in it. We write at Bloomberg News that this is about offsetting the AI infrastructure costs. But other people have slightly different take. I want to get to Shweta Khajuria, Wolf Research Managing Director, joins us now. Because you put research out, right, when the news comes, and you're basically saying our thesis, which we'd already outlined, is

0: the power strategy, the surface comms, the orbital comms. Why would we try and nail and get all of that perfect today when we haven't been to the moon in more than a half century? So phase one will be a lot of landings, again, that near monthly cadence to learn and inform phase two, where perhaps now you're putting a lot more tonnage on the lunar surface. You have a lot more direction as to the type of hardware and capabilities you want to lock in on. So you don't need to have maybe monthly landings when we get into phase two, but you have a lot more direction as to what should work for our intended objectives, which is to build out that habitable environment. And then phase two, we're going to learn now, having astronauts go from, let's call it a period of maybe even days on the lunar surface in phase one to potentially weeks in phase two, to where you might get, by the time we move into phase three, a similar astronaut rotation like you see on the International Space Station, where we could have crews potentially being on the lunar surface for months on end.
1: You don't have that marked on your calendar, Administrator, when phase three might have a base that has humans actually living and working inside it?
0: Oh, we absolutely have time frames. I mean, we are looking at basically 2027 through 2029 for phase one. You have 2029 out into the early 2030s for phase two. But again, this is all going to be informed on what we learn during those first landings in phase one.
2: That was NASA Administrator Jared Isaacman. All right, coming up on the show, we're going to be joined by Eric Vischria of Benchmark for his outlook, the physical AI space. Yes, we're going to talk about hardware. This is Bloomberg Tech.
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6: It has started to this year, and there was this idea that permeated the narrative last year, like the U.S. is no longer exceptional. Mm-hmm. And we saw those capital flows leave, whether it was stocks, whether it was dollars. You saw that fall onto the shores over in Europe, and it was really a sentiment thing. Yes, there was a modest improvement in economic growth and in earnings growth, but Eurozone GDP, guess what it is right now? It just came in at 0.1%.
7: Yep.
6: And so clearly we're seeing the U.S. in a better place from an economic perspective and from an earnings perspective. And you're starting to see that reflected in the relative performance here as well.
7: How are you guys? I guess one of the things we've seen, just extraordinary earnings growth, as you mentioned earlier, here in the U.S. What's driving that? I mean, we don't see those kinds of 20%, 25% plus earnings growth numbers in the S&P 500. Is it AI? What's driving it?
6: It's AI, AI, AI, okay. And some fiscal support as well. So one thing that's been talked about a lot is AI, and it's not just this idea that semiconductors are just seeing this massive explosion in demand. It's almost like they're acting sold out right now, and we're seeing that reflected. We're also seeing companies do more with less with AI, and that's actually helping margins expand. It wasn't that long ago that we were talking about margin compression. That's going the other way as well. And then all the wealth impact, the wealth effect has helped the financial sector because companies are doing great with their wealth management businesses. So it's really expanding around all sectors.
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5: Let's get more analysis and bring in Anika Gupta right now, Director of Macroeconomic Research at WisdomTree. Anika, good morning. Does this signal perhaps that there is complacency in these markets, that there has been complacency, particularly when it comes to the price of oil and the continued disruption that we're seeing?
6: You know, the market is caught between two very different worlds, one where we get a deal and you know, you have a follow-through of a very powerful cyclical recovery, and one where the conflict persists, which is what we're seeing this morning, and that just deepens the stagflationary impact on the economy. And on one hand, you know, we do get very positive headlines hitting the tape, and that, you know, continues to drive equity markets higher. But then when we get news headlines like today, you know, it is a reality check on the fact that, yes, central banks are likely to remain a bit more hawkish. And, you know, that stagflationary impulse is building. Since the Iranian war, there have been many structural investment themes that have been developing. Long-term structural thesis still remains very much intact for European defense. And then we've also seen a very interesting aftermath take place from the Iranian war, which is the drone cost asymmetry. And I think that's also driving urgent counter-drone investment, you know, within the European domain.
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10: Welcome to Bloomberg ETF IQ. I'm Katie Greifeld. Scarlett Fu is on assignment, so let's get to the biggest stories right now in the nearly $22 trillion global ETF industry. Stocks heading towards all-time highs after speculation that the U.S. and Iran are close to a diplomatic breakthrough in the war. Now, one of the next big market events, though, will be that SpaceX IPO. The anticipation is launching flows towards space ETFs. And we go live to the Goldman Sachs Leveraged Finance and Credit Conference and speak to David Forgash of PIMCO. All that and more coming up. But as always, Eric Balchunas from Bloomberg Intelligence, he's here with us now and he's looking at the flows. Eric, what do we got?
11: Katie, thank you. Yeah, so the flows are looking pretty good. I think there's just been a lot of bullishness. Really, after March was over, April and May have been really good. VU at the top, shocker, right? This thing is like, by the way, this thing is now $20 billion away, Katie, from $1 trillion. So we're on the $1 trillion watch for VU right now. Could be in the next couple weeks. Qs, that's good. This is the trading crowd liking, you know, heavy Mag 7 type ETFs. That's a bullish sign. Value, haven't seen value in a while. This could be interesting. People trying to bet on value making a comeback. Small caps, same deal. But they've been doing pretty well. And SPY and VTI, so a lot of equity. That's, you like to see it if you're a bull. Let's look at the outflows, and you'll see here there is some outflows out of semis. So Soxhole here, and this SMH is semis. That's pretty routine. Usually if these, you know, trader types who see that something that's leveraged go up a lot, they take profits. So this semis have been just obviously through the roof. A little money out of IVV. And then Bitcoin, it's in its step back. It does like two steps forward, one step back. It had a nice run since the Iran war started, but now it's kind of in a step back phase here. But I want to talk about what Katie brought up, which is the big story. We're obsessed with it.

0: ETF Ron B has seen, I think, about $900 million in inflows over the past month. And I think that's largely attributed to it having that SpaceX exposure.
1: Yeah, absolutely. Ron B, now looking at assets, total assets about $1.5 billion. This is an ETF that launched at the end of last year. Roxanne, I also want to talk a little bit about crypto, because it's been, you know, an interesting ride when you think about Bitcoin. You take a look at iBit, it's seen some pretty chunky outflows in May. But then you think about some recent launches that we've gotten from Morgan Stanley, for example, certainly seeing some interest there. And I wonder, you know, what you make of the different flows, which it seems like there's a little bit of dispersion emerging in that space overall.
0: Yeah, it's a tough world for crypto, let alone crypto ETFs. You know, what happened, you know, in the past couple of years when spot Bitcoin ETFs launched was that, you know, it brought a lot of investors into the Bitcoin world. But at the same time, a lot of those may have been, you know, fair weather Bitcoin fans. They may not be able to withstand some of these drawdowns that are more common in Bitcoin land. And it's interesting because now you've seen prices sort of stagnate in that, you know, 70 to 80,000 range. They're really not doing anything exciting. So even giants like iBit have started to see a little bit of outflows there. But you know, you're right. There's, you know, Morgan Stanley just released their first Bitcoin ETF, you know, last month, less than 2 months ago. And that's actually seen some positive inflows, you know, which makes sense. It just came out. You're probably not going to see a lot of outflows on a brand new ETF. You know, but to me, that shows that institutions are still very interested in Bitcoin as a core holding, even though now is, you know, very tough time for crypto in general.
2: So let's talk about one crypto ETF that came out, the Hyperliquid ETFs. These are 21 shares and Bitwise both have products. The 21 shares product, in the first 2 weeks, it went up 50%. And it was a reminder that sometimes these cryptos can go wild to the upside. What is that? Why is the Hyperliquid crypto doing so well when some of the other ones are struggling?
0: Yeah, so I'm glad you asked, Eric, because Hyperliquid is a very interesting a piece of the crypto world. So if you've touched a crypto world in the past year or so, you've probably heard about Hyperliquid. But for some, you know, retail investors and advisors, I think they're just hearing about it for the first time right now. So at a high level, what it is, it's a decentralized trading platform. You can trade crypto derivatives on it. The main thing is perpetual futures, which is basically futures without an expiration date. And it's actually become one of the most important on-chain trading venues. So if you want to put that in perspective, last year in 2025, they had about $2.9 trillion in trading volume.
1: Right.
0: 60% of global on-chain derivatives open interest. So
1: right.
0: Huge impact on the market. The mechanism with which it works is pretty interesting, because what it does is...
1: Roxanne, unfortunately, we are up against the clock. Hate to cut you off, but really appreciate you going around the world with us. That is Roxanne Islam of TMX Betify. This is Bloomberg.
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5: I became CEO in 2014 of this business, and oil downturn happened within 6 months of I becoming the leader of the business. 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
6: Melinda, let's take a look at your midday movers.

0: First up, U.S. stocks are hitting fresh record highs after an Axios report that the U.S. and Iran are nearing a diplomatic breakthrough in the conflict that's rattled global markets. The deal still reportedly needs approval from President Trump. Meanwhile, oil is giving up earlier gains, with Brent crude hovering around $94 a barrel. The proposed agreement would extend the truce by 60 days and keep shipping through the Strait of Hormuz open and unrestricted without tolls paid to Iran. In corporate news, Snowflake is having its best day since 2020 after raising its annual outlook and announcing a $6 billion multi-year deal with Amazon for cloud services and chips. Snowflake CEO joined Bloomberg Tech's Caroline Hyde earlier this morning to discuss.
1: We had a landmark quarter, Caroline. Strongest sequential dollar growth in company's history. Product revenue up to $1.334 billion, up 34%. Net revenue retention rate, a key metric we watch, up to 126%. But I think the bigger news really was that this is the quarter where we clearly showed that AI is compounding Snowflake's advantage in data.
0: And finally, Salesforce is climbing back from session lows after giving a current quarter revenue forecast that fell just short of analyst estimates. The company says fiscal second quarter revenue should come in at about $11 billion. Those are your Midday Movers. I'm Nora Melinda.
2: All right, welcome back to Bloomberg ETF IQ. It's time now for our metals spotlight. Let's use the Bloomberg Intelligence traffic light system to take a closer look at a metals-focused ETF. Now, of course, the traffic light, as you might expect, green light means low risk, yellow light means moderate, and red light means high risk. Eric, what are we looking at today?
3: Today we're looking at OUNZ, ounz, right? This is the VanEck Gold ETF, and it's a green light. Right, it just holds gold.
2: I got it.
3: It gets 1 point, though, because you are taxed like you own a collectible. Huh. That does surprise people. It's not that bad, but it's different than owning, say, SPY, and people need to know that. I picked it because this is a unique gold ETF that has seen traction, $2.7 billion, because it will allow you, no matter who you are, however small you are, to get physical delivery of the gold.
2: I am tickled by this. That is so cool.
3: It is. So, basically, a lot of the gold hardcore paranoid types, they're like, how do we know the gold is really there? Well, this ETF's like, hey, we'll send you coins if you're that worried.
2: We'll prove it.
3: That kind of proves that they actually hold the gold. There has been some people who've taken physical delivery. Now, it'll be sent to your house via UPS.
2: Okay.
3: And it costs about $40 to $120, depending on what kind of like gold coin you want or a bar. But yeah, very interesting innovation. I think they'll move and do this for a Bitcoin ETF someday too.
2: Yeah, that would be interesting. It is interesting too that when you take a look at their website, they talk about how this process, physical gold delivery, it's not widely used among retail investors. You know, I could see this, like, I'm surprised that there hasn't been some sort of bank run, you know, and people just trying to get a hold of physical gold, but who knows?
3: I think for most people who invest in ETFs, and I tell the Bitcoiners this all the time, nobody really cares about getting the thing back. Like, they're like, not your keys, not your coin. I'm like, well, nobody cares. They want cash back. Most people, when you use ETFs, they want to outsource all this. So they actually just want dollars back. That's the whole point of outsourcing it. If you're really that hardcore, you would get gold yourself and buy a safe.
2: Well, you heard it here first. No one cares. Eric, thank you. And you can take a look at the traffic light system on your terminal at BIETF.go. Now, coming up, we're talking about psychedelics. Stay tuned. 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
4: 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Here's Jemana Pasechi.
9: Joining us for more is Amy Gower, metals and mining's commodity strategist at Morgan Stanley. So I want to ask you about aluminium. This has gone a little bit under the radar, but we did reach, I believe, a four-year high in the price of aluminium the other day. How much of that can be attributed to the effective closure of the strait?
10: Aluminium's been a bit more of a grind higher than, say, the oil and gas moves, which were very explosive in the beginning. In aluminium, the Gulf is an important producer, so it's accounting for about 9% of global production. production. We've probably lost about sort of 4 or 5% of that. And the thing with the aluminium production is it's not just a case of if the strait reopens, it's straight back on. Most of the smelters that are shut are damaged, and so that they're looking at sort of 12-month restart timelines. This could be something where the market's going to stay quite tight for quite a long time. Lots of people have been asking us, well, why hasn't aluminium moved more? If we all know this, surely the market should be reflecting this. And I think there's sort of two things we would highlight here. So first of all, we've had the aluminium forward curve moving into a very steep downward slope, backwardation, yep. We call it. While for financial investors, that's quite a good sort of investing setup. For physical holders of metal, what it means is if you've got metal on your balance sheet, it's bleeding value. And so we've forced this destocking cycle downstream. And so I think that has helped. I mean, that's what the market should do.
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2: This is Bloomberg ETF IQ. I'm Katie Greifeld. It's time for today's drill down where we focus in on one ETF. Eric, what do we got today?
3: Katie, today we are looking at the psychedelics ETF, PSIL, Advisor Shares Psychedelics. So what does this hold, right? These are mostly biotech type companies that are involved in treating depression through drugs that used to be against the law, like ketamine, MDMA, and mushrooms. And this is turning into big business, you know, and so this is trying to capture that trend. You can see here it's a 1% fee, came out about 5 years ago, so way ahead of its time. There's been some regulatory news, which has hit the price up. This thing has been in the doghouse for like 4 years, but it finally had a little boost, which is why we're covering it today. Market cap, only 35 million, so pretty small, very niche. Let's look at the holdings. I'm a fan of not recognizing the stocks in a theme ETF because I already own the big ones. I want stuff I don't own, and you get that here. Some of these stocks, if you don't recognize these names, join the club. But you do have a couple in here you might know, like Johnson & Johnson, but they are one of the big providers of ketamine in particular and having success with it. So you do want some of the big caps, but I don't like them big weighted. I like to have them sort of with the bunch, and that's what you get here, so it can pop. And now let's look at the performance over the past year. Now again, it's still down like 70% since launching, but it had quite a run over the past year. That's these things that are so beaten up, they only need a little bit to give big returns. And you can see it's basically doubling the Qs about and about tripling the S&P 500, you know, roughly. And this is basically what you get when you have a beat-up area, Katie, that gets a little good news. You can go on a nice run. But again, it's still down a lot since inception.
2: All right, Eric, thank you. And joining us to talk about this ETF is Dan Ahrens. He is CIO and a portfolio manager over at Advisor Shares. Dan, great to have you back with us. And it is interesting. I mean, as Eric said, over the past 5 years, a little bit in the doghouse when it comes to the performance of this ETF. But then you think about the year-to-date performance, beating the S&P 500, the one-year performance higher by about 76% on a total return basis. I think it's really interesting to stack that performance up against your inflows because, I mean, you've seen about $12 million come in year to date, but not exactly, you know, the big gusher of money that you might expect to follow a performance like that. And I wonder, Dan, how do you market this ETF? I mean, is it difficult to talk to advisors about this, or is that just not the audience that you're targeting?
15: Well, here at Advisor Shares, we always target advisors. It's a big part of our business, but this is a very niche fund. It's unusual, and some advisors want to talk about it and some don't. But it's interesting, as you guys said, in the past year, these alternative type of treatments for all sorts of mental health are really getting

0: the grand scale, but they acquired one of those psychedelic companies. The same thing with AbbVie. They are an acquirer of psychedelic companies. So again, not a big percentage of their overall, but we have them in the portfolio now because they've stuck their toe into the psychedelic space. Most of the companies here are microcap companies, a little bit of small cap, but mostly microcap. But again, they're listed. They're easily traded.
1: Right.
0: But they're small companies that are really focused primarily on the psychedelic treatment side.
1: All right, Dan, really interesting time to talk about this space. As you mentioned, of course, the regulatory light is sort of shining on psychedelics, so it's going to be fascinating to track this fund in particular. That is Dan Ahrens of Advisor Shares, and you can read about this drill down, plus the latest in the ETF industry, when you subscribe to my weekly ETF IQ newsletter. 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But coming up, we're going to take you live to a conversation with PIMCO Head of Leveraged Finance, David Forgash. He discusses fixed income, including an actively managed loan ETF. That conversation up next. 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
11: It has started to this year, and there was this idea that permeated the narrative last year, like the U.S. is no longer exceptional. Mm-hmm. And we saw those capital flows leave, whether it was stocks, whether it was dollars. You saw that fall onto the shores over in Europe, and it was really a sentiment thing. Yes, there was a modest improvement in economic growth and in earnings growth, but Eurozone GDP, guess what it is right now? It just came in at 0.1%.
12: Yep.
11: And so clearly we're seeing the U.S. in a better place from an economic perspective and from an earnings perspective. And you're starting to see that reflected in the relative performance here as well.
12: How are you guys? I guess one of the things we've seen, just extraordinary earnings growth, as you mentioned earlier, here in the U.S. What's driving that? I mean, we don't see those kinds of 20%, 25% plus earnings growth numbers in the S&P 500. Is it AI? What's driving it?
11: It's AI, okay. And some fiscal support as well. So one thing that's been talked about a lot is AI, and it's not just this idea that semiconductors are just seeing this massive explosion in demand. It's almost like they're acting sold out right now, and we're seeing that reflected. We're also seeing companies do more with less with AI, and that's actually helping margins expand. It wasn't that long ago that we were talking about margin compression. That's going the other way as well. And then all the wealth impact, the wealth effect has helped the financial sector because companies are doing great with their wealth management businesses. So it's really expanding around all sectors.
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13: We're just about halfway through the trading day in New York. I'm Nora Melinda. Let's take a look at your midday movers. First up, Wall Street is extending a rally, with the S&P 500 and NASDAQ 100 pushing further into record territory after reports from Axios that the U.S. and Iran are moving closer to a diplomatic agreement. SpaceX CEO says the proposal is now waiting on President Trump's approval. At the same time, oil

0: that could expose them to cyber attacks that would disable individual banks and potentially the broader banking system.
1: There is the danger of bad actors getting access to it. Is there a flip side to it also that it may give the banking system and banks some defensive tools otherwise might lack?
0: Yeah, I mean, this is always the interesting question, is like AI fighting AI, and what does that look like? And there's also a question of what that looks like for the structure of the banking system. Again, the U.S. has always had a very diffuse banking system. We have lots of small banks, we have regional banks, and they provide different types of services and loans to the real economy. And so one of the interesting questions, if this becomes absolutely vital to be part of the financial system, who's going to have access to that type of technology?
1: The financial system is global, last time I checked. So it's not just a U.S. problem we have here potentially.
0: Not at all. And we've seen both European and Asian regulators speak out and voice significant concerns. And so one of the things that's so interesting about this is you both need clear public private coordination, but there's also the possibility of global coordination to try to understand just what these threats are and then what can be done realistically to try to contain them.
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3: Which exchange has hosted the most ETF launches so far this year? Is it A, CBOE, B, NYSE, C, NASDAQ, or D, IEX?
4: Oh my goodness.
3: You've been reading your Bloomberg Intelligence notes lately, Katie?
5: Athanasios wrote this one.
4: Not closely enough. I was off last week, just so you know everyone appreciates that. I don't know.
3: You want a clue?
4: Sure, quickly.
3: The exchange that is usually in the lead is not this time.
4: Okay. You know what? I'm going to say CBOE.
3: She got it.
5: Yeah, you're right. Oh, A is the answer.
3: Yeah.
4: All right.
5: That's amazing, by the way. They take all the derivative ones. It's just like everything's derivative now, so they get all the launches.
4: So you're saying it's amazing that I got it.
5: No. Amazing that they're in the lead. Yeah, no.
3: Okay, question number two.
5: I would never do that.
3: Which space-themed ETF has the most assets under management? Is it A, UFO, B, ARCX, C, Rocket, or D, NASA?
4: So this is really bad because, as Eric pointed out, this chart was on the show that we just hosted together.
5: Like 15 minutes ago.
3: I can give you another clue.
4: Okay,
3: which
4: quickly.
3: Is, it's pretty new.
4: Okay, D.
3: Okay, She knows her ticker.
5: D.
4: Thank God.
3: Okay, now comes the curveball.
4: Oh.
3: Both had some layups. Let's get a little funky. Question number three. Which ETF recently delivered the largest gain for China's state-backed national team investors? Is it A, B, C, or D? I'm going to spare myself from mispronouncing some tickers.
4: Too bad Scarlett isn't here for this.
3: Yeah, she's always asking for more from APAC, and then we give it to her.
4: This is a total shot in the dark. I'm just going to say D.
3: Eric?
5: Oh, this is tough. The national team made $75 billion lifting the market up. I'm going to go A. Pine Bridge just looks familiar.
3: You got it.
4: Yes. God. All right.
3: The shot in the dark.
5: I used the ETF force for that one.
3: Yeah, there you go.
4: It was close. Joel, that was fun. We did get funky.
3: We got a little funky there. I told you I was going to bring you a curveball. If you enjoy playing these, you can go to QuizGo for more and online at Bloomberg.com/pointed, where we have some fun little twists like points and leverages.
4: Yeah, the leverage part is certainly fun. Definitely play pointed. Our thanks, of course, to Bloomberg's Joel Weber. And that does it for Bloomberg ETF IQ. I'm Katie Greifeld alongside Eric Balchunas, and this is Bloomberg.
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9: Well, for more analysis, let's bring in Trevor Charsley now, senior technical strategist over at Corpe. Do you think that markets are underestimating the risk of a near-term dollar squeeze higher?
10: We've got three factors. You've got the Iran war, maybe some safe haven dollar buying again. You've got PCE, which can be

0: you know, if Ben Rand was right, 3.3%, even higher. And then, of course, you've got decent GDP. So dollar strength makes sense. And on the technicals, some of the cycle analysis that I've been doing supports dollar strength as well. Mm. So at the moment, you know, we would talk, if you go back into or drill down into something like sterling dollar, into cable, you can see that these sort of 132.20 targets may be achievable even sooner than we expected.
1: You mentioned about the safe haven qualities of the dollar, but we flip-flop every day between strikes hopes for a peace deal. If the war ends, do we just go back to dollar weakness and the debasement narrative?
0: Their weapon is an economic weapon. I don't really see them saying, oh yes, we're going to turn around and agree this great deal. That's where, you know, where push comes to shove. Mm. And it's going to be very difficult unless you get boots on the ground to actually physically take over the Straits of Hormuz. And of course, that's all going to be dollar strength and inflationary as well.
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7: Live from Washington, D.C., this is Balance of Power with Joe Matthew and Kaylee Lyons.
8: It's deal or no deal again at the White House. Welcome to the Thursday edition as Iran and the U.S. reportedly reach an agreement to extend the truce and reopen the Strait of Hormuz. But no one has approved this, and the market is still asking questions. I'm Joe Matthew alongside Kaylee Lyons in Washington on this Thursday. We have to remember, Kaylee, we started the day with news that the U.S. was striking targets in Iran, so the wheels go around again.
9: Yeah, once again, U.S. forces saying they were acting defensively and shooting down Iranian drones that apparently were targeting commercial strips, ships rather near the Strait of Hormuz. So the ceasefire, while they say it remains intact, clearly is still seeing firing exchange.
8: That's right.
9: And whether or not it remains intact and for what period of time is the question we are dealing with today. Is it we understand, and Bloomberg has confirmed what Axios first reported, that they're talking about extending this truce for 60 days, using that window of time to try to start talks over the nuclear program specifically.
8: And presumably reopen the strait while talks were taking place over the nuclear program. That part is unclear, though, and at the moment we are looking at oil prices. Well, I guess they're just heading lower now, Kaylee. They've given up gains from earlier, and stocks are starting to pick up some momentum here as well. So maybe we're getting back on the positive side of things. We've seen a real whiplash kind of market today.
9: Yeah, and we'll get a check on those markets with Charlie Pellett in just a moment. And as we consider what's happening in the energy market specifically and how it's feeding through into inflation, we obviously got PCE data today, and we'll be hearing a little bit more about the inflation story in an important conversation that will be taking place shortly with the St. Louis Fed President Alberto Musalem and Bloomberg's very own Stephanie Flanders. But before we get to that conversation, as promised, let's check in with Charlie, who's checking the markets up in New York. Hey, Charlie, tell us.
10: Thank you very much, Joe and Kaylee. Let me attempt to connect the dots between the falling oil prices and rising stocks. There was a headline moments ago on the Bloomberg Professional Service from Iran's president saying, quote, "We're not seeking nuclear weapons." Now, all of that is according to the semi-official Iranian Students News Agency. But again, the quote there, "We're not seeking nuclear weapons," that quote attributed to Iran's president, the headline right now on the Bloomberg Professional Service. So the Dow, the S&P, NASDAQ, they're all pushing higher. We are seeing the S&P 500 index best level of the session right now, up 44 at 75.65. That is a gain of 0.6%. The Dow Jones Industrial Average also at a record right now, up 65. That is a gain of just about 0.1%, while NASDAQ up 217 for the NASDAQ Composite Index, higher by 0.8%. All of this with a VIX below 16, a 10-year at 4.44%, the 2-year 4.01%, and the 30-year 4.97%. Gold up $59 the ounce, up 1.3%. I mentioned a move lower for crude. WTI now down 0.2%, $88.47 a barrel, while Brent crude, the global benchmark, $93.36, a drop there of 1%. After earnings, keeping an eye on Snowflake shares, they are ripping higher now by 37.5%. Also after earnings, Salesforce up now.

0: else, so we'll have to blow them up. They understand that. They'll be fine.
1: A comment that raised a lot of eyebrows, as Oman, of course, is an ally, and questions as to whether he meant to invoke that name or Iran. Let's add the voice of Clayton Siegel, the senior fellow at the James Schlesinger Chair in Energy Geopolitics, Energy Security, and Climate Change Program at the aforementioned Center for Strategic and International Studies, CSIS. Clayton, it's great to have you back as part of our conversation.
2: Joe, Kaylee, great to be with you
1: again.
2: Let's
1: go up to 30,000 feet here, because we've been splitting hairs, parsing words, trying to figure out where we are. Has anything changed since the last time you and I spoke when it comes to reopening the strait and the way the market should be interpreting all of this messaging?
2: It sure has, to the tune of we're working toward a 1 billion barrel shortfall, okay, cumulative, since the war began. So let's just look at the math. Mm-hmm. Before the war, it was about a 104 million barrel a day world market for oil. And we're missing now about 14 million barrels a day that's been shut in for several months. So that's how we get toward that billion barrel figure. Mm-hmm. If I, you know, your viewers are savvy business people. If I told you you're running a business or a P&L and you're going to be spending more than 100 and you're only going to be taking in 90, you know, that's a problem. That's going to raise flags. How are we doing it? It's just simple deficit spending. Mm-hmm. We are borrowing from inventories around the world, oil that's held by industry, oil that's held by governments, like in our Strategic Petroleum Reserve, in order to spend down those inventories and infill the shortfall of oil supply. But it can't last forever, because just like the dollars in a rainy day savings fund, you can only spend them once.
3: Well, so when we consider the prospects here of potentially, if the terms of this particular agreement, as we understand it, are agreed to, it would mean that the Strait of Hormuz is going to reopen unrestricted. Within 30 days, Iran would move mines out of the strait. How quickly then does it translate to a resumption of the kind of oil flows that we were seeing prior to this conflict, or can it ever reach those levels again?
2: So if you have those starting assumptions, where I'm a bit dubious, I think that it will still take some period of many months in order to restore production levels to where they were before and get shipping sufficiently prepared to start moving barrels in and out of the region like before the war. Mm-hmm. But we're doing a lot of work to talk about the potential for a quick solution here, and especially the idea of like toll-free shipping through the Strait of Hormuz. I feel like the old metaphor, you can't put the toothpaste back in the tube. Mm. Tehran knows that it has this tremendous leverage over the world economy, even over some decision-making arguably here in this town. It's not likely going to cede that new authority, even with an agreement.
1: So you think the tolls are here to stay?
2: I think that some Iranian influence over who ships and who doesn't ship through Hormuz is probably here to stay.
1: Yeah, in some capacity. When are the buffers gone? Is it mid-June? Is it by the 4th of July? When are we down to paycheck in the oil market?
2: That's a great question. It probably is a summertime event, and we're spending down these inventories, as I said. Yeah. The way the mechanics work is there's this phenomenon called tank bottoms. And if you imagine you're drinking your drink with your straw, you can't get every last drop, right? You have to have some residual at the bottom. Maybe it's a retail metaphor for an industry problem. But the bottom line is you're going to get to those operating minimums probably in summertime with the kind of drawdown rates that we're seeing, which are very aggressive, again, both on the industry side, but also the strategic reserves.
3: Yeah.
2: For a couple of weeks in May, just this month, the United States drew down like 41 million barrels between industry and Strategic Petroleum Reserve. We are providing a tremendous lifeline to the world market to manage through this crisis.
3: Mm-hmm. Well, so as we consider our own reserves, knowing the Strategic Petroleum Reserve obviously was depleted starting back in 2022 after Russia invaded Ukraine, and we've seen a rebuying effort, but we still have a long way to go. What does it look like for other countries ex the United States? We know China had a larger buffer than most. Do they have a longer time window?
2: Well, China's in a really interesting position to manage their interests through this crisis, largely owing to that huge stockpile that they've built in recent years, 1.4 billion barrels in total between industry and government. That means that they don't have to buy the high. And really interestingly, we've seen them slash the volume of crude imports. They were bringing in 11 plus million barrels per day before the war. They're down to 9 now, and it looks like it's going to be trending even lower. That's the luxury of not having to buy the high. So it's really the United States and China that are largely resupplying, giving this life extension to the global oil market, and again, the world economy.
1: So how do we rationalize what I think we can call optimism in the energy market. Every time there's a whiff of a deal, oil prices decline. We're back below 100 WTI and Brent, as we mentioned. If I'm an oil trader listening to you, I don't make sense of this.
2: Well, if you're a futures trader, I think you're doing exactly what you're supposed to do, which is not express a bullish position.

0: looking at this situation from. But certainly there is some frustration among some of the U.S.'s allies, as I mentioned, that the U.S. has undertaken this war, essentially, in the Middle East to accomplish some goals that were a bit muddled at the outset. Now we're talking about nuclear talks. You know, this is Secretary Bessent said that this was the first time that Iran has come to the table to discuss their nuclear program. I'm not sure that that's strictly true. Obviously, there was a negotiation over the nuclear program in 2014 and 15 under the JCPOA. But be that as it may, there's certainly some conflicting goals, and to put economic pressure on Iran may mean that you have to relieve some economic pressure on Russia in order to keep sort of the global price of oil tamped down a bit. And so I think that you have those competing priorities, and there's some frustration from the U.S.'s part, obviously, that, that the Europeans and some other allies are not joining in on the fight with Iran, but at the same time they're frustrated with the U.S. on Russia.
1: All right, Dan Flatley, Bloomberg News U.S. Treasury reporter there for us in D.C. We appreciate it. Thanks so much. And we're going to have much more coming up here, including continuing to dissect these comments from Treasury Secretary Bessent, who said oil's going to bounce back relatively quickly once a deal is had. We're back after this.
2: What are the day's top stocks?
3: European banks have been unfairly discounted.
2: Which companies are posting the biggest gains and losses, and why?
4: Crypto-linked stocks, they're getting hit.
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10: What Kohl's is doing is they've really ramped up their private brands. Those are the opening price point items, and these are the things that their low core, low-income consumer really wants. And so they're seeing success in women's, particularly with their So Juniors line. So that's their own proprietary brand, So, S-O. And that was up 10% in the quarter. The overall proprietary brands was up 6%. But remember that they're also cycling a period in which private brands was, you know, previously de-emphasized. And so with the current CEO, Michael Bender, when he came on board, that was the first thing he did, was ramp up private brands. And that's the reason why you're starting to see sales lift there. But Scarlett, you raised a valid point. Sales were still down. They were down 1.1%. They were cycling 4 years of stacked declines. Really three if you exclude 2021, when they were really benefiting from that sort of post-COVID lift. So sales are not in the right direction yet. Could they get there by the fourth quarter? Maybe. All of the initiatives that they're doing with these deal bars, you know, these are items that are priced at like $4.99, $5.99, and, you know, everything is under $10. Same with the toy towers that they have. And then also they have impulse items. And so all of those little things add to the basket, and that's helping to minimize the declines in sales.
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1: Attempt to level the playing field.
19: Do you watch baseball?
1: I do watch baseball. Are you a baseball guy?
19: I find it unbelievably boring. Like, a little bit more exciting than soccer, but not much. Yeah.
1: All right. Well, it is a slower game. I'll give you that much.
19: Even when I go to the field, I just don't really have that much fun.
1: Well, regardless, Matt, they're looking at proposing a salary cap. We're going to see what that means for the team.
19: Bring A-Rod back.
1: That might make it a little interesting. Might make it even slower. He's aged a little bit, but all right. I think we want to get to some stock movers. They're telling us Avalon Purnell here in our Interactive Broker Studio. Avalon, let's start with you. Brought some goodies with you. Snowflake having quite the day on Wall Street.
20: Absolutely, that's ticker Snow. Currently, it's surging about 39% and is on pace for its biggest one-day jump since its debut in 2020. That's after the software maker gave a stronger than expected full-year guidance and also reported first-quarter results. Results that walloped expectations. Also worth noting that the company signed a $6 billion multi-year agreement to use Amazon's cloud services and chips. And Evercore's writing that, unlike some of the other names that have really been sluggish for software, Snowflake looks like one of the very few clear AI winners in the space.
19: It's so crazy because the story had been AI disruption to software providers, and now AI has become a tailwind for this software provider. I can't believe it's only the biggest one-day jump since 2020. So there's been another day on which Snowflake stock has risen more than 40%?
20: To be fair, it is actually their debut happened in 2020.
19: Oh, I see. Okay, so biggest one-day jump ever. We also have incredible strength in Dollar Tree, and clearly inflation is a problem that we've been dealing with for some time now. Concerns about the bottom portion of the K-shaped economy have been growing. But why did it take so long for the market to recognize that they may be shopping at discount stores like Dollar Tree?
20: You're absolutely correct. That's ticker DLTR, currently gaining about 16% for its also biggest intraday leap since 2022. That's after the chain reported better than expected first quarter results and also boosted its full year EPS guidance. Now, what is kind of important of note, kind of to your point about those lower income shoppers, they actually have been stepping into the stores less. However, the times that they are going, they are spending more. So to a certain extent, they are still seeing Dollar Tree as a must go.
1: So they're spending more per transaction.
20: Correct.
1: Which is the meat, right, of this report.
19: Apparently
1: here.
19: The goods there also increasingly cost more than a dollar.
1: Yes, so their name does not hold true anymore.
19: It should be Dollar's Tree.
1: Dollar's Tree, I think you're right. But also, they weren't, just to be fair, I know you didn't bring these stocks along with you today, but Kohl's and Best Buy, very different retailers from Dollar Tree, but still out with really strong numbers today. And again, we just keep coming back to that word resilient, but despite high gas prices, despite inflation that is, you know, trending higher, consumers appear to be spending, but they are still looking for value, and I think that's what each CEO continued to drive home.
20: You're absolutely right. We actually had a great article about that on the terminal as well, that in this economy, really right now, shoppers are looking for the best of their dollar, and they're still seeing Dollar Tree as a place
1: so they'll spend they, you know, as long as they see value back. In the spending.
20: Yes.
1: Got it. Okay.
19: It's funny that you bring up resilient, because a buddy of mine who runs a company called Resilient Health, Dinesh Nagda, has been telling me for days now that Lilly has got something in its pipeline that's going to be a game changer as far as heart conditions. They've got a one-stop treatment that can help you avoid bad cholesterol. And they also made a bunch of acquisitions this week. Like, there's so much going on with this stock. What's the story with Eli Lilly?
20: Absolutely. That's ticker LLY. You're absolutely right. It's currently up about 4.5% earlier today, actually hitting an intraday record high.
1: Wow.
20: And that's after CVS said that it will be reintroducing the company's weight loss drug Zepbound to its patients as a covered medication. That's a really big deal since insurance coverage remains the biggest hurdle for getting more people on those weight loss shots. And Scotiabank actually writing that the decision is a really great positive tailwind for Lilly, especially into the second half of the year. That could potentially mean some upside to their guidance for the full year.
1: And this week they bought three infectious disease companies, all privately held, right? And that the stock had a big bounce off that.
19: $4 billion worth of acquisitions.
1: $4 billion worth, yeah.
20: Absolutely. I mean, Big Pharma is always trying to look for the next thing. What is going to be the next big weight loss, especially as certain things are going to be coming and losing their patent protection. Eli Lilly, like many others.
1: So they're expanding beyond the very lucrative obesity drug arena.
20: Have to go to the next one as well. Yes.
19: You know what's interesting? I always look at Eli Lilly versus Novo Nordisk, which invented this segment, right? Over the past 5 years, which is my default because that's what the comp function on a Bloomberg
1: there you go.
19: Defaults to, and I feel like

0: demand from enterprise customers for new types of solutions, because the historical systems of record, right, that data, that information is quite static from an enterprise and a customer perspective, right? These startups are taking that information, interfacing it to it. There's a protocol called MCP that we're all using, bringing that to life and bringing that intelligence then into how enterprises work. So the enterprise of the future, natural language interface, the enterprise of the future, applications are more on the fly. So individuals will be able to use their language, their workflow to interface to corporate data, external data, but bring that into very efficient ways of running a company. So I'm both, as an employee, I'm both being helped by like a co-pilot scenario that's being augmented by an agentic scenario. And then all of that is happening in a collaborative manner with other employees in the organization. So we are working better together. And the AI is stepping in to help us do that. Mm-hmm. Now, it doesn't replace humans in all cases, right? I think the big opportunity for all of us is to say, what is wildly human about our jobs? What do we love about that? Where do we bring unique value?
1: Yeah.
0: And then augment other parts of the organization with agentic systems, co-pilots, collaborative AI.
1: I am curious, though, just how you see valuations at this stage right now. And I'm talking more so in the private space. I mean, we certainly see the froth, if you will, to a certain extent in the public markets here. Are you seeing the same thing behind the scenes?
0: Certainly. Look, the reality is great businesses are worth paying up for. AI that has staying power, that can build into a very large company with, frankly, a very fast moving, high product velocity, small set of incredible technologists, that's very, very valuable and very rare. Right? So yeah, we pay up for those businesses and valuations are quite high. We are seeing the tale of two cities from kind of a public market perspective,
2: right,
0: where you have some SaaS businesses that really don't have a strategy to bridge to the AI future.
2: Right.
0: And that data will then be leveraged and used by other systems, and others who are saying, no, we are that AI future. We're investing agentically. We're bringing that to you, customer.
2: All right, Sheila, unfortunately, we have to leave it there. Up against a hard break. Have to have you back on soon for a longer conversation. That is Sheila Gulati. She is founder and managing director of Tola Capital. This is
0: Thank
2: The Close
0: you.
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8: It has started to this year, and there was this idea that permeated the narrative last year, like the U.S. is no longer exceptional.
9: Mm-hmm.
8: And we saw those capital flows leave, whether it was stocks, whether it was dollars. You saw that fall onto the shores over in Europe, and it was really a sentiment thing. Yes, there was a modest improvement in economic growth and in earnings growth, but Eurozone GDP, guess what it is right now? It just came in at 0.1%.
9: Yep.
8: And so clearly we're seeing the U.S. in a better place from an economic perspective and from an earnings perspective. And you're starting to see that reflected in the relative performance here as well.
9: How are you guys? I guess one of the things we've seen just extraordinary earnings growth, as you mentioned earlier, here in the U.S. What's driving that? I mean, we don't see those kinds of 20%, 25% plus earnings growth numbers in the S&P 500. Is it AI? What's driving it?
8: It's AI, okay. And some fiscal support as well. So one thing that's been talked about a lot is AI, and it's not just this idea that semiconductors are just seeing this massive explosion in demand. It's almost like they're acting sold out right now, and we're seeing that reflected. We're also seeing companies do more with less with AI, and that's actually helping margins expand. It wasn't that long ago that we were talking about margin compression. That's going the other way as well. And then all the wealth impact, the wealth effect has helped the financial sector because companies are doing great with their wealth management businesses. So it's really expanding around all sectors.
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0: A busy day here on this Thursday on Wall Street. Here's what investors will have their eyes on over the next 24 hours, and it starts overseas. Inflation watch in the European Union, where we're going to get CPI prints out of France, out of Spain, out of Germany, and out of Italy. That sort of brings us back to the U.S., where there will be a big focus on wholesale inventories. That's at 8:30 a.m. Eastern time. And remember, this isn't just about the purchases, but it will also will give us another read here on the inflation situation here in the United States. We're also going to hear from several Fed members, including Mary Daly, Neil Kashkari, Schmidt, Bowman, and Paulson, just to name a few. And then back overseas to England, where we're going to hear from Bank of England Governor Andrew Bailey in an interview right here on Bloomberg. And we're going to hear from Scott Bessent, the U.S. Treasury Secretary, who's speaking in Washington at the Reagan National Economic Forum. We'll have all of that right here on Bloomberg.
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4: On the latest edition of the Wall Street Week podcast, the United Kingdom has had five prime ministers in 8 years and may be on its way to a sixth. Bloomberg senior markets editor John Authors unpacks the effects of all this political turmoil on the country's finances.
5: There are, to be fair to the current Labour government, there are reasons for that in that interest rates have risen across the world since then. And what really can endanger a financial accident is when yields rise very fast, which is absolutely what happened under Liz Truss. She took the market by surprise and thereby slipped on a banana skin, whereas what we've got at the moment is more of a slow motion car wreck with Labour. But yes, the ultimate fact is true. The higher the yields go, and they are now even higher than when they toppled Liz Truss, the less room for manoeuvre any government has. And to some extent, this is a systemic problem for the UK, because as we've just said, that Liz Truss was and is a Conservative. This is universal across the parties, a certain lack of trust. The British two-party system is breaking down at present, and both the Greens, who are basically a British equivalent of the AOC Bernie Sanders left, and the Reform Party under Nigel Farage, who are obviously very similar to the Donald Trump MAGA right, both of those are, on the face of it, more inclined to splash money around and do things that the bond market really dislikes than the incumbents. There's a very worrying dynamic about the entire British political situation, or at least it's very worrying if you're a gilts investor.
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7: From the Sky News Centre at 10, a man who admitted planning a terror attack on a Taylor Swift concert in Austria has been jailed for 15 years. The 21-year-old was arrested in 2024, the day before the singer started a three-night run in Vienna. All the shows had to be cancelled. Our reporter Amelia Harper's following the hearing, but can't use the man's real name because of Austrian privacy laws.
8: Berenay had planned to target people outside one of her Eras Tour concerts with knives and homemade explosives during this very well-known, famous, sold-out tour.
7: A man's been found guilty of murdering a teenager on a night out in Southampton. Police initially handcuffed the victim, Henry Nowak, because his killer, 23-year-old Vikram Digwa, had told officers he had been racist. Henry had been stabbed five times with Digwa's ceremonial Sikh dagger. The White House says a ceasefire extension with Iran has been agreed, but that President Trump still needs to sign it off. It includes reopening the crucial Strait of Hormuz shipping lane. However, Iranian State TV says no such agreement has been made. United States Secretary of the Treasury, Scott Bessent, says it's now all up to his boss.
9: Everything depends on what the president wants to do, and President Trump is not going to make a bad deal for the American people, for the U.S., and he was very clear at the cabinet meeting on the yesterday what he wants.
7: Nicola Sturgeon has described the past few days as probably the worst week of her life. She says she was betrayed by her ex-husband, Peter Murrow, who's admitted to misusing over £400,000 of SNP funds to pay for a lavish lifestyle. There's anger in Whitstable and Kent after 8,000 properties were left with no water in their taps. South East Water says the hot weather's left reservoirs critically low. And Steve Clarke has signed a new contract to remain as Scotland head coach until the 2030 World Cup. He says he's honoured to extend his time. That's the latest.
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3: 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Here's Matt Miller.
13: Michael Hunstad, the president of Northern Trust Asset Management, says investors may still be underestimating the impact of AI, and he argues the technology could drive a major profit margin expansion, or should I say continue to drive.
14: Every company is going through this process right now of trying to make a list and sort by return on investment of what, you know, AI can bring overall to the financial picture. We're doing the same thing at Northern Trust, and I would say that we've unearthed a large number of opportunities.
13: What are some specific use cases that you guys have for AI? How are you specifically putting AI to use there?
14: Yeah, so kind of three ways. Number one is we automate PowerPoint and Excel. Everybody's doing that. Number two, though, is process redesign around AI as the core, not just at the margin, but putting it as part of the centerpiece of your process, whether that's the back office process, the reconciliation, matching cash flows, anything on the portfolio management side. There's a lot of efficiency gains within that as well. But I would say for us, the most interesting application of AI is actually in alpha generation. How do you actually buy securities?
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3: So Apple's finally going to take AI seriously. They're going to embed the technology across the new iOS being introduced in June and being released in September. And the centerpiece of that is an overhauled version of Siri. The underlying models have been developed by Google's Gemini team, so you know they work well. Obviously, Gemini has been hugely successful for Google over the past several months, and they're very competitive with ChatGPT and Claude at this point after being a little bit behind initially. Other new features as part of this new Siri, the ability to tap into your personal data. So you can ask it to look up text messages you've had in the past. What song did Matt email me? You can tell it to look through your calendar and book calendar appointments for you through third-party applications. So it's going to be a much upgraded voice assistant doing the things that we've wanted it to do for the last 15 years that it's been unable to do. They're also going to be competing with Perplexity by launching their own AI-powered web search engine within the new Siri. And they're also revamping the user interface of Siri, which is our story this morning, indicating that there's a new animation when you launch the voice assistant, and there's a new system-wide chatbot. So they're integrating a conversational AI agent throughout the operating system. So this is bringing AI to the masses in a way that Apple didn't originally anticipate.
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2: Joining us at the desk, NASDAQ President Nelson Griggs. Index providers are rewriting the rules to attract mega IPOs to their businesses. Why the 3x float rule, especially with a company that has such bad governance? I mean, Elon Musk is going to control still 85% of the company. If you want to sue them for breach of fiduciary duty, you're going to have to hold 3% of the total market cap, and there's only going to be 3% free float. So you'd have to essentially buy all the shares.
14: Two parts of this question. Dual class shares have been around for a long time, so I'm going to go down the path of governance. But when you think about, you need to understand how an index works. So the NASDAQ 100 is one of the very few market cap weighted indices. Most have some float adjustment. So this was an elegant way to say we actually made an adjustment after we got feedback in the consultation. We're a bit more conservative with the three times. It's really a guardrail to make sure there's representation that's meaningful, and then it

0: are just seeing this massive explosion in demand. It's almost like they're acting sold out right now. And we're seeing that reflected. We're also seeing companies do more with less with AI, and that's actually helping margins expand. It wasn't that long ago that we were talking about margin compression. That's going the other way as well. And then all the wealth impact, the wealth effect has helped the financial sector because companies are doing great with their wealth management businesses. So it's really expanding around all sectors.
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11: Record CapEx spending in today's volatile economy, but small and mid-sized businesses aren't necessarily reaping the same benefits. Payoneer sits in a unique position, offering payment solutions for some of these firms, and CEO John Kaplan joins us now. What are you seeing from the more small and mid-sized businesses?
12: It's a fascinating moment for small businesses globally, and resilience of small business cannot be underestimated. We see global firms looking to new trade routes, saying, hey, I export from China, let me drive my export to Latin America or Africa or Europe as trade between China and the U.S. has decelerated pretty precipitously as a result.
11: Are you surprised that more of these companies are able or have wanted to keep their global footprint, that they haven't tried to turn more domestic just with this disruption that continues to happen?
12: I'm actually not. 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And so if you make a good or service today, your opportunity really is global. And we're seeing exports from Vietnam grow. We're seeing exports from Turkey grow. We're seeing U.S. businesses drive opportunity outside of the U.S. borders, which is great for the U.S. economy.
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14: This is Odd Lots on Bloomberg Radio. I'm Joe Weisenthal.
15: And I'm Tracy Alloway.
14: Today's episode is looking at what it takes to run one of the most successful pubs in London. We are speaking with co-founders of the Devonshire, Oisin Rogers and Ashley Palmer-Watts. No, that makes sense. It's such a piece, like, you talk to anyone, you're never going to get in too much of a fight.
16: Yeah.
14: It's never-

0: His attention to detail on the food and product and purchasing side is second to none. And he's also a wonderful guy. And I think you're going to be speaking to him, which is great. He has the best palate for tasting things I've ever seen. Huh. He knows ingredients inside and out. And he was able to really choose dishes that we could do all year round, so we don't have to change them. Oh. So we don't have to be seasonal like everybody else. And that makes a big difference on the impact of cost.
1: Yeah.
0: And then there's me, who's the, you know, front of house guy. I'll front the business, talk to everybody, operate the thing. So we're like three corners of a working triangle. And for me, that has been unbelievable. And, you know, we do have some similar skills, you know, in terms of the business, but the main ones are all very, very far apart. And that has made us really strong.
2: This is actually the perfect segue into the next segment of our conversation and our next guest. But one other thing I would love to ask, and I apologize in advance for asking it so directly, but what are the margins actually like for a pub like yours?
0: We're pretty happy. I think because we're a private business and we don't necessarily have to say, I'm going to keep that discreet, but we're certainly at a similar level to the marketplace, if not maybe a little bit higher. And I think good pubs are still converting at, you know, between 15 and 25%. Mm. But, you know, it's a great position to be in if we were at that.
1: Osh, thank you so much for coming on Nodlosh. That was great.
0: Joe, I'm absolutely delighted to be on the podcast. I listen to it all the time. Oh. And seeing and hearing your voice at the same time, same for you, Tracy, has been a great pleasure. So thank you so much for having me on.
1: Thank you. I'm glad we made this happen.
2: Yeah.
0: Cheers, buddy.
2: More to come from our conversation on what it's like to run the Devonshire pub in London. We are speaking with co-founders Oisin Rogers and Ashley Palmer-Watts. I'm Tracy Alloway.
1: And I'm Joe Weisenthal, and this is Oddlots on Bloomberg Radio.
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6: What Kohl's is doing is they've really ramped up their private brands. Those are the opening price point items, and these are the things that their low-income consumer really wants. And so they're seeing success in women's, particularly with their So Juniors line. So that's their own proprietary brand, So, S-O. And that was up 10% in the quarter. The overall proprietary brands was up 6%. But remember that they're also cycling a period in which private brands was, you know, previously de-emphasized. And so with the current CEO, Michael Bender, when he came on board, that was the first thing he did was ramp up private brands. And that's the reason why you're starting to see sales lift there. But Scarlett, you raised a valid point. Sales were still down. They were down 1.1%. They were cycling 4 years of stacked declines. Really three if you exclude 2021, when they were really benefiting from that sort of post-COVID lift. So sales are not in the right direction yet. Could they get there by the fourth quarter? Maybe. All of the initiatives that they're doing with these deal bars, you know, these are items that are priced at like $4.99, $5.99, and, you know, everything is under $10. Same with the toy towers that they have. And then also they have impulse items. And so all of those little things add to the basket, and that's helping to minimize the declines in sales.
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7: From the Sky News Centre at 11, the man who plotted a terror attack on a Taylor Swift concert in Vienna has been jailed for 15 years. The 21-year-old admitted the offences, which forced three Eras Tour shows to be cancelled in 2024. The court heard he had planned to target fans outside the stadium with knives or homemade bombs after making contact with Islamic State online. There's still confusion about just how close we are to an agreement between the US and Iran over their ongoing conflict. Sources in the Trump administration say a memorandum of understanding to extend a ceasefire is ready to go, subject to the president's approval. Not true, says Tehran. Donald Trump's been talking to Fox News in the US.
8: That's what I do. I negotiate. They negotiate. They're very good negotiators. They're crafty. In the end, we have all the cards because we've defeated them militarily. Look, they have no navy. Their air force is totally gone, 100%.
7: A man who stabbed a student to death with a ceremonial Sikh knife has been found guilty of murder. Elizabeth Secker reports.
9: Vikram Digwa used an 8-inch dagger or kirpan to kill Henry Novak as he walked home from a night out in Southampton last December. The 23-year-old told police he'd been racially abused and was acting in self-defence, but the court heard this was a lie. It led officers to handcuff the 18-year-old victim moments before he collapsed. Hampshire police have apologised and referred themselves to the watchdog.
7: Nicola Sturgeon says she's having one of the worst weeks of her life. The former First Minister of Scotland says she was deceived by her estranged husband, Peter Murrell, who's admitted embezzling £400,000 from the SNP. The former minister behind the report on youth unemployment has a message for young people, which is don't give up. Alan Milburn wants systematic change after finding around 1 million 16 to 24-year-olds aren't working, learning or training. And Luke Littler has won a second Premier League darts title with an 11-10 victory over Luke Humphreys. That's the latest.
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11: Michael Hunstad, the president of Northern Trust Asset Management, says investors may still be underestimating the impact of AI, and he argues the technology could drive a major profit margin expansion, or should I say continue to drive.
12: Every company is going through this process right now of trying to make a list and sort by return on investment of what, you know, AI can bring overall to the financial picture. We're doing the same thing at Northern Trust, and I would say that we've unearthed a large number of opportunities.
11: What are some specific use cases that you guys have for AI? How are you specifically putting AI to use there?
12: Yeah, so kind of three ways. Number one is we automate PowerPoint and Excel. Everybody's doing that. Number two, though, is process redesign around AI as the core, not just at the margin, but putting it as part of the centerpiece of your process, whether that's the back office process, the reconciliation, matching cash flows, anything on the portfolio management side. There's a lot of efficiency gains within that as well. But I would say for us, the most interesting application of AI is actually in alpha generation. How do you actually buy securities?
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13: 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Looking at the season for 2024-2025, we discuss how that matches up to the value of Europe's other best football clubs, from Manchester United to Real Madrid.
20: Caroline, I think you'd probably be living...

0: under a rock in North London. If you hadn't noticed Arsenal's victory, of course, they won the league on Tuesday, but still days later this past weekend, there were thousands of people on the streets around the stadium. The atmosphere was pretty incredible. It's also being heard around the world. We've seen parades in New York, Uganda. Reportedly close to 1 million people came out onto the streets of Kenya to celebrate the win as well. And it's not dying down. Of course, the Champions League final this weekend, also the official parade in Islington. But definitely that jubilation that's being felt by North Londoners and others around the world seems to be translating directly into profit. So you mentioned Arsenal climbing the latest football benchmark rankings of European club valuations. It's narrowed the gap with the Manchester club, City and United, that traditionally have sat at the top of this ranking. The value is up 23% from a year ago to 4.9 billion euros. But I think what's really worth pointing out here is that data is based on last season, 2024-2025. So it doesn't yet include this huge Premier League boost that many are expecting. And also any potential uptick from the Champions League success. It's already only the second final they've made in their history. If they win, could go even further.
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4: 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I'm Joe Weisenthal.
5: And I'm Tracy Alloway.
4: Today you are listening to our conversation with Oisin Rogers and Ashley Palmer-Watts, co-founders of the Devonshire Pub. We are talking about what it takes to run one of the most popular pubs in London. I love the Devonshire, by the way. It's a great spot.
6: That's a good start.
4: Yes, yeah, a good start. Now, I'm going to ask you to expose your trade secrets and give us, in the most excruciating detail possible, the conditions to serve the perfect pint of Guinness.
6: Oh, how long do we have?
4: Yeah. We have half an hour.
6: So, pre the pub, I asked my now partner, Oisin, what were all the myths busted and what were the truths? And he said, look, it's going to take an hour. We don't have an hour, okay. So I'm going to top line it for you.
4: Okay.
6: Basically, it starts with, obviously, the beer coming in.
4: Okay.
6: And then you need to let it settle. And you need to bring the temperature down.
4: Huh.
6: Really, I mean, slowly, but I mean, it takes a couple of days.
4: Okay.
6: So it'll come into the sort of corridor. Well, I mean, we sell a lot, so we've not got enough space. So it's everywhere. Every door you open, it's there. It sits in the corridor, comes gently down. Then it goes under the street in the sort of alcoves in there. And
4: okay.
6: It comes down. That's all chilled. That comes down. Then it goes into the cellar. So about 2 days later.
4: Okay.
6: It then sits there, doesn't get disturbed again until you tap it and you start serving it. The pipes from the cellar to the tap are the shortest it can possibly be from the cellar to upstairs. So it's directly underneath the bar. Then you have the right circumference of the pipe to allow the right flow.
4: Okay.
6: Then it's about pressure.
4: Okay, let's talk pressure.
6: You need to put pressure enough pressure through to pour it in about 13, 14 seconds up to the top of the harp.
4: Okay.
6: And then you have that 90-second rest on the font. The pressure of the gas, there's two gases. There's nitrogen and CO2.
4: Okay.
6: Now, in Ireland, they do an 80-20. 80 nitrogen, 20 CO2. In England, we're kind of made to buy a premixed gas, which is 75-25. We actually mix our own, and our own little magic number is 82-18. And then from there, it's about the type of... there's a little plate in the pourer with five tiny holes, like pinholes.
4: Okay.
6: And depending on which one of those you choose, gives you your texture, and then it's a balance. So it's pressure, gas mix, temperature, and time. And then trying to get everyone to follow that and really understand it and respect that. And there you go.
4: That was awesome.
5: Can I just say, this seems like a lot of work. I asked your partner this question, but I would be curious to get your thoughts as well. And I'm going to play the role of, like, ignorant American here. But why does pouring...

0: So one thing that's been talked about a lot is AI, and it's not just this idea that semiconductors are just seeing this massive explosion in demand. It's almost like they're acting sold out right now, and we're seeing that reflected. We're also seeing companies do more with less with AI, and that's actually helping margins expand. It wasn't that long ago that we were talking about margin compression. That's going the other way as well. And then all the wealth impact, the wealth effect has helped the financial sector because companies are doing great with their wealth management businesses. So it's really expanding around all sectors.
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14: Joining us at the desk, NASDAQ President Nelson Griggs. Index providers are rewriting the rules to attract mega IPOs to their businesses. Why the 3x float rule, especially with a company that has such bad governance? I mean, Elon Musk is going to control still 85% of the company. If you want to sue them for breach of fiduciary duty, you're going to have to hold 3% of the total market cap, and there's only going to be 3% free float. So you'd have to essentially buy all the shares.
15: Two parts of this question. Dual class shares have been around for a long time, so I wouldn't go down the path of governance. But when you think about, you need to understand how an index works. So the NASDAQ 100 is one of the very few market cap weighted indices. Most have some float adjustment. So this was an elegant way to say we actually made an adjustment after we got feedback in the consultation. We're a bit more conservative with the 3x. It's really a guardrail to make sure there's representation that's meaningful, and then it gradually scales over time. Usually it takes about one-third of a company's float has to be public in order to be a full representation. So this is a pretty small representation in general. It's going to scale over time and is really representative of what the whole index complexes do. They have some sort of float adjustment.
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17: On today's show, we are discussing what it takes to run one of the most popular pubs in London. We are speaking with the Devonshire's co-founders, Oisin Rogers and Ashley Palmer-Watts. Is it true that it's a really bad idea to order the second most expensive wine on the menu? This is a thing that they always say, that is there for suckers and that's the one with the highest margin. Can you talk about wine pricing? Is it true that you're a fool to buy the second most?

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3: On the latest edition of the Wall Street Week podcast, the United Kingdom has had five prime ministers in 8 years and may be on its way to a sixth. Bloomberg senior markets editor John Authors unpacks the effects of all this political turmoil on the country's finances.
4: There are, to be fair to the current Labour government, there are reasons for that in that interest rates have risen across the world since then. And what really can endanger a financial accident is when yields rise very fast, which is absolutely what's happened under Liz Truss. She took the market by surprise and thereby slipped on a banana skin, whereas what we've got at the moment is more of a slow motion car wreck with Labour. But yes, the ultimate fact is true. The higher the yields go, and they are now even higher than when they toppled Liz Truss, the less room for manoeuvre any government has. And to some extent, this is a systemic problem for the UK, because as we've just said, that Liz Truss was and is a Conservative. This is universal across the parties, a certain lack of trust. The British two-party system is breaking down at present, and both the Greens, who are basically a British equivalent of the AOC Bernie Sanders left, and the Reform Party under Nigel Farage, who are obviously very similar to the Donald Trump MAGA right, both of those are, on the face of it, more inclined to splash money around and do things that the bond market really dislikes than the incumbents. There's a very worrying dynamic about the entire British political situation, or at least it's very worrying if you're a gilt investor.
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3: I became CEO in 2014 of this business, and oil downturn happened within 6 months of I becoming the leader of the business. 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

0: In late trade after its full-year sales outlook far surpassed analyst estimates, fueled by demand for servers that power AI work. The company sees fiscal year revenue reaching about $167 billion, including $60 billion from AI servers. COO Jeff Clark says the AI opportunity shows no signs of slowing. Japan's Taiyo Yuden says demand for its AI server components has hit what it calls scary levels, straining capacity and raising supply chain risks. CEO Katsuya Sase told us the pressure is extremely intense as the industry relies on a handful of suppliers, leaving it exposed if one falters. And a key maker of NVIDIA servers is also sounding the alarm, Taiwan's Huawei warning of shortages in key components beyond memory chips that could slow or raise the cost of the global AI build-out. Heidi.
1: Coming up on Bloomberg Tech Asia, a deep dive into the growth of the humanoid robot market. Sherry will be live from the Tokyo Humanoid Summit.
2: 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On the latest edition of the Bloomberg Daybreak Europe podcast, the value of Premier League champions Arsenal as a club has surged 23%, according to the latest football benchmark ranking of European club valuations. Looking at the season for 2024-2025, we discuss how that matches up to the value of Europe's other best football clubs, from Manchester United to Real Madrid.
3: Karen, I think you'd probably be living under a rock in North London if you hadn't noticed Arsenal's victory. Of course, they won the league on Tuesday, but still, days later this past weekend, there were thousands of people on the streets around the stadium. The atmosphere was pretty incredible. It's also being held around the world. We've seen parades in New York, Uganda. Reportedly, close to 1 million people came out onto the streets of Kenya to celebrate the win as well. And it's not dying down. Of course, the Champions League final this weekend, also the official parade in Islington. But definitely that jubilation that's being felt by North Londoners and others around the world seems to be translating directly into profit. So you mentioned Arsenal climbing the latest football benchmark rankings of European club valuations. It's narrowed the gap with the Manchester club, City and United, that traditionally have sat at the top of this ranking. The value is up 23% from a year ago to 4.9 billion euros. But I think what's really worth pointing out here is that data is based on last season, 2024-2025. So it doesn't yet include this huge Premier League boost that many are expecting. And also any potential uptick from the Champions League success. It's already only the second final they've made in their history. If they win, could go even further.
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0: Lots of breaking news out of Japan for you. It is Tokyo CPI numbers for the month of May and mirroring what we saw nationally last month, a slowing of inflation in Japan, 1.4% on year, stripping out those volatile aspects like fresh food, energy as well. It drops to 1.6. The expectation was for 1.8%. So signs again that inflation may be cooling in Japan. We also had jobless numbers, the jobless rate also coming in lower than expected, 2.5%. The expectation was for 2.7%, mirroring what we saw in the month of March. The job-to-applicant ratio holding steady at 1.18. We do have a very weak yen, of course, at 159.26. And we're waiting also for data out of Japan later on just how much intervention we saw is trying to support the yen earlier this month.
1: Yes, and I suppose the question of the futility of those intervention measures, right, as we hover around that 160 level for dollar yen. But take a look at what we're watching ahead of the start of trading. We've got Asian stocks really set to rise there, as we had, of course, US stocks hitting another record high, firming US Iran sentiment at play there. A little bit of lower oil prices also helping the cause as well. Of course, 0.4% softer there. We're seeing S&P futures also looking pretty positive. When it comes to gold, it's an interesting one. It feels like it needs probably more dramatic catalyst to either go in either way with momentum. That negative correlation to oil and yields and the dollar explains why we did see that rally overnight, but not a great deal of a dramatic movement when it comes to precious metals at the moment. Well, global attention in

0: You saw that fall onto the shores over in Europe, and it was really a sentiment thing. Yes, there was a modest improvement in economic growth and in earnings growth, but Eurozone GDP, guess what it is right now? It just came in at 0.1%.
1: Yep.
0: And so clearly we're seeing the U.S. in a better place from an economic perspective and from an earnings perspective, and you're starting to see that reflected in the relative performance here as well.
1: How are you guys? I guess one of the things we've seen, just extraordinary earnings growth, as you mentioned earlier, here in the U.S. What's driving that? I mean, we don't see those kinds of 20%, 25% plus earnings growth numbers in the S&P 500. Is it AI? What's driving it?
0: It's AI, okay. And some fiscal support as well. So one thing that's been talked about a lot is AI, and it's not just this idea that semiconductors are just seeing this massive explosion in demand. It's almost like they're acting sold out right now, and we're seeing that reflected. We're also seeing companies do more with less with AI, and that's actually helping margins expand. It wasn't that long ago that we were talking about margin compression. That's going the other way as well. And then all the wealth impact, the wealth effect has helped the financial sector because companies are doing great with their wealth management businesses. So it's really expanding around all sectors.
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3: Record CapEx spending in today's volatile economy, but small and mid-sized businesses aren't necessarily reaping the same benefits. Payoneer sits in a unique position, offering payment solutions for some of these firms, and CEO John Caplan joins us now. What are you seeing from the more small and mid-sized businesses?
4: It's a fascinating moment for small businesses globally, and resilience of small business cannot be underestimated. We see global firms looking to new trade routes, saying, hey, export from China, now let me drive my export to Latin America or Africa or Europe, as trade between China and the U.S. has decelerated pretty precipitously as a result.
3: Are you surprised that more of these companies are able or have wanted to keep their global footprint, that they haven't tried to turn more domestic just with this disruption that continues to happen?
4: I'm actually not. 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And so if you make a good or service today, your opportunity really is global. And we're seeing exports from Vietnam grow. We're seeing exports from Turkey grow. We're seeing U.S. businesses drive opportunity outside of the U.S. borders, which is great for the U.S. economy.
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5: Continuing to push this momentum, particularly, Paul, as we continue to look at further gains across tech and AI. A lot of inflationary pressure is starting to come into play now as a result of this expected continuation of huge amounts of AI spending. But that aside, this is the open as we get the Nikkei 225 coming online about 0.8% higher. Watching the yen there, we do have just a few remarks when it comes to the potential for further yen intervention. The finance minister making a few comments there in Tokyo, saying that there's no change in their positioning or their ability to respond to the currency market, but that they can take bolder action if there is a speculative FX move there. We're seeing dollar yen just hovering under that 160 level, which would trigger some of these concerns over intervention moves there. Switching out the board to take a look at Korea, which of course has been really home to some of the biggest moves that we've seen this week with some of these names, SK Hynix and Samsung, for example. Samsung, though, claiming that lead when it comes to shipping those top-end AI memory chip samples. According to a latest story there, they've started shipping samples of the industry's most advanced memory to customers. It is an early lead for Samsung. They say that they've started shipping those first 12-layer HBM4E samples to major clients. So look for that reaction today in that Korean heavyweight throughout the course of the session, Paul.
6: Well, let's take a look at what's happening here in Australia. Also just open for trade. Seeing some modest upside here, 0.7% at the get-go. Brent crude just opened as well, mirroring those slight declines that we saw for WTI, just off by a third of 1% right now, $93.37 for a barrel. I did mention where we were discussing that tentative deal for a 60-day extension to the ceasefire. President Trump yet to assent to that, however. J.D. Vance, though, saying Iran negotiations are proceeding in good faith. Also had